0: From New York, this is Democracy Now!
1: And my husband, Tom Strada, you are missed more with each year that passes. But how can it be 25 years and still we have no justice for the role that Saudi Arabia played in your murder?
0: 25 years after the 9/11 attacks, those who lost loved ones are still accusing the U.S. government of a cover-up. We'll speak to Terry Strada. She called out Saudi Arabia during a ceremony at Ground Zero on Friday. Her husband, Tom, was killed in the World Trade Center attack. We'll also speak to ProPublica reporter Tim Golden about his new piece, 25 Years After 9/11, Questions About the FBI's Pursuit of Saudi Suspects in the Case Have Only Grown, unquote. Then, Houthi forces in Yemen are expanding their attacks on Saudi Arabia, launching a ballistic missile and drone attack on a Saudi military base.
2: The Yemeni armed forces, thanks to God Almighty, carried out a qualitative and extensive military operation targeting military facilities and infrastructure, including military aircraft hangars, radars, runways, and ammunition storages and other targets at King Khalid Air Base in Khamis Mushayyid.
0: All that and more coming up. Welcome to Democracy Now!, democracynow.org, The War and Peace Report. I'm Amy Goodman. Anthropic CEO Dario Amodei called for the development of artificial intelligence to slow down. In a 3,800-word essay published Saturday, he called for increased oversight and more guardrails for the technology. His calls were echoed by other AI leaders, including Sam Altman, the CEO of OpenAI, Elon Musk, the CEO of SpaceX, and Demis Hassabis, the chair of Google DeepMind. Amodei's warning comes after a swarm of OpenAI agents hack the platform Hugging Face. In his essay, Amodei wrote in part, quote, "Given the accelerating rate of AI capability development, it's my worry that in 6 to 12 months, such a swarm could be capable of taking over the entire internet with a persistent botnet, potentially causing hundreds of billions of dollars in damage, and that the scale of damage would continue to increase from there if AI becomes more powerful without the necessary guardrails," he said. This comes as OpenAI CEO Sam Altman said the company will not go public in 2026, citing concerns over AI safety. According to data reviewed by Reuters, OpenAI agents use more than 10 previously undisclosed websites for unauthorized communications earlier this year. This is Jacob Coxon, a former Anthropic researcher who resigned over AI safety concerns.
3: I think the concept of building a superintelligence is, well, it's been likened to summoning an alien species. So I think thinking about it in terms of an alien mind that we don't fully understand is pretty terrifying, even without any concrete scenario.
0: On CNN, House Speaker Mike Johnson dismissed calls for action by Congress on AI regulation. The speaker's expected to dismiss Congress this week until after the midterm elections. Some say it's to prevent a push for AI regulation. Tomorrow in Democracy Now!, we'll spend the hour with Naomi Klein and Astra Taylor, author of the new book, End Times Fascism. The head of Iran's Atomic Energy Organization was blocked from attending the annual gathering of the United Nations Nuclear Agency in Vienna on Monday. It comes as an Iranian cargo ship was hit near Keshem Island in the Strait of Hormuz, killing one person on Sunday as regional talks in Oman about managing shipping through the strait were pushed back after objections from Saudi Arabia and other Gulf states. On Saturday, Iran and the United Arab Emirates both signed a joint BRICS declaration urging restraint in the war. This is Iran's President Masoud Pezeshkian speaking at the BRICS summit in New Delhi.
2: If Iran is standing up to the United States and Israel today, it is only because they want to bully us, and we refuse to bow to bullying. They only claim to support human rights. They are the same devils who accuse us of being terrorists. Are we the terrorists, or are you, who massacre 168 innocent children in an instant because you have advanced technology?
0: Yemen's Iranian-backed Houthis claimed a drone and missile strike on a military base in southern Saudi Arabia. Yemen's Saudi-backed government has called the rebels' fast advance along the Red Sea coast a painful blow and a new front in the U.S.-Israeli war on Iran. The Houthis reached the strategic island of Petim in the Bab el-Mandeb Strait on Friday. It comes as Saudi Arabia announced it had to shut down the east-west pipeline, which was billed as an alternative to circumvent the Strait of Hormuz after a drone attack from Iraq. Meanwhile, the UN reported Sunday almost 86,000 people have been displaced by fighting. Thousands have poured into makeshift displacement camps. Villages around Mocha Port have emptied in a matter of days. This is a displaced man named Abdullah Qait.
4: We fled the war, moving from place to place. We escaped only with our lives, leaving everything behind. And now, look at us. We are tormented and shaken to our core. We long for a basic livelihood, and we long for safety.
0: A major new report by the Israeli human rights group B'Tselem, titled The Elimination Project, accuses Israel of systematically dismantling the conditions that allow Palestinians in the occupied West Bank to function as a community. The report says Israel's, quote, dramatically intensifying its attacks on every aspect of Palestinian life in the West Bank, including, quote, the ability to get to work, to take children to school or university, receive medical treatment or municipal services, meet family and friends, cultivate land or go on vacation, routine activities that make up human life, unquote. Since October 7, 2023, at least 1,107 Palestinians have been killed by Israel in the occupied West Bank. Over the weekend, an Israeli soldier shot a Palestinian man in the leg during a confrontation between Israeli settlers and Palestinian villagers in the West Bank town of Fakwa. In Gaza, an Israeli airstrike on a vehicle killed at least two people and wounded 13. Israel's near-daily assault on the Gaza Strip continues despite last October's so-called ceasefire. Since the U.S. brokered truce, more than 1,300 Palestinians have been killed in Israeli attacks across Gaza. In Lebanon, the Israeli military says it used more than 1,000 tons of explosives, triggering seismic activity equivalent to a magnitude 4.1 earthquake, according to the U.S. Geological Survey. Israel claimed the explosives were used to destroy two tunnels operated by Hezbollah beneath the Ali Tahr Ridge. This comes despite a U.S. brokered ceasefire earlier this year. Israeli forces continue to occupy 5% of Lebanon. According to the UN, about 330,000 people in Lebanon have been displaced by Israeli attacks. In Ukraine, at least five people were wounded in a Russian drone attack in the city of Odessa Sunday. Meanwhile, Russia accused Ukraine of killing two Russian servicemen at the Russian-held Zaporizhzhia nuclear power plant in Ukraine. It comes as another Russian drone hit a train near the Ukraine-Poland border shortly after former British Prime Minister Boris Johnson and top European security officials had passed through. Former U.S. CIA Director David Petraeus was at the Ukrainian train station at the very moment a Russian drone struck a passenger train. This is the European Union's foreign policy chief, Kaja Kallas.
5: I think about that it is clearly meant to scare Western countries from supporting Ukraine, from going to Ukraine to show support. That was meant, it was clearly a message to the Western world. I think the question for us is, what do we take from that message?
0: The number of confirmed Ebola cases in the Democratic Republic of Congo has topped 7,000. According to government data published Friday, there have also been more than 3,300 reported Ebola deaths as the virus has spread to remote eastern and northern regions already devastated by armed conflict. The World Health Organization warns the outbreak could be on track to exceed the deadliest on record when a regional outbreak in West Africa that began in 2014 killed 11,000 people. Trump's Environmental Protection Agency is poised to formally repeal planet-warming carbon pollution standards for coal and gas power plants. EPA Administrator Lee Zeldin's expected to announce the measure today in Houston, where he's meeting with energy ministers from G20 nations. President Trump has repeatedly derided climate change as a hoax. During his second term, the EPA has dismantled a slew of policies aimed at regulating greenhouse gas emissions and slowing global warming. The move comes as this summer's scorching temperatures were the hottest recorded in the U.S. in at least 132 years. July was the hottest month on record in the United States, according to NOAA. That's the National Oceanic and Atmospheric Administration. A federal judge found the Trump administration broke the law in directing FEMA's workforce be cut in half. In her ruling Friday, U.S. District Judge Susan Ilston wrote, quote, "Frankly, the FEMA staffing plan number appears as if pulled from thin air," unquote. The labor union, the American Federation of Government Employees, argued in a lawsuit that FEMA's proposed cuts would impair the agency's ability to respond to natural disasters. As Nebraska's Republican Governor Jim Pillen publicly backs Trump's ICE raids in the state, more details have emerged of Pillen's multi-million dollar hog business that employs undocumented workers. The New York Times and the Flatwater Free Press report over the span of more than a decade, Pillen's company, Pillen Family Farms, has relied on undocumented workers to grow into one of the largest hog producers in the United States. Despite that, Pillen has often echoed Trump's racist rhetoric about immigrants and a so-called invasion. President Trump is demanding the Smithsonian Institution install a 30-foot colossal statue of George Washington outside the National Museum of American History and to curate a 5-year special exhibit about Washington's legacy. The proposed massive statue would replace an abstract sculpture titled Infinity by José de Rivera that was installed in 1967. In a Truth Social rant, Trump said, quote, "That strange modernist sculpture tells visitors nothing about America, inspires no one, honors none of our great American heroes," unquote. This comes just days after the Smithsonian's head, Lonnie Bunch III, last week, announced he's stepping down from the position. Bunch and others in the Smithsonian Institution's leadership have faced repeated attacks from President Trump. In July, Trump ordered the installation of signs in front of the National Museum of American History claiming some of the exhibits are inaccurate. In 2019, Lonnie Bunch became the first African-American and historian to be named secretary of the Smithsonian Institution and has worked for the museum's education and research complex for nearly 40 years. He was also the founding director of the Smithsonian's National Museum of African American History and Culture. To see our interview with Lonnie Bunch, go to democracynow.org. And the film NASA, which documents the Israeli military's use of secret AI-powered systems to deliberately and systematically target and massacre civilians in Gaza, won the special jury prize at the Venice Film Festival Saturday. The film received a record-breaking 25-minute standing ovation when it premiered last week. The film was directed by Israeli journalist Yuval Abraham and filmmaker Rachel Zohar, both of whom won an Oscar for the documentary No Other Land, along with Palestinian co-directors Basil Adra and Hamdan Bilal. Naza was shot in secret on rooftops in Tel Aviv over 3 years and builds on testimony from Israeli military and intelligence sources who spoke on the condition their identities be concealed. The film's title, Naza, refers to an acronym used by the Israeli military as a shorthand for civilian killings in Gaza. This is part of Yuval Abraham's victory speech in Venice on Saturday.
6: I want to be very clear. This truth has been documented and is known from the very first day thanks to Palestinian journalists. More than 200 of them were killed by Israel in Gaza. Their voices were silenced and denied. We believe that the denial of a crime is what helps it persist. And that's why it's really, really especially important for us that Israelis watch this film. It's our country that is doing these crimes, that Europeans watch it, and especially here in Italy, because your government and the German government are blocking pressure on Israel that can end this, that Americans watch it, because that country is funding much of the killing.
0: Naza's win at the Venice Film Festival was met with angry backlash from Israel's government, with Israeli Culture Minister Meike Zohar threatening to revoke Yuval Abraham and Rachel Zohar's Israeli citizenship. In a post on X Sunday, Zohar called the documentary vile and accused the filmmakers of treason. And those are some of the headlines. This is Democracy Now!, democracynow.org, the War and Peace Report. Coming up, 25 years after the 9/11 attacks, those who lost loved ones are still accusing the U.S. government of covering up Saudi Arabia's role in the attacks. Stay with us. ¶¶

0: Hacky Talk by the Palestinian oud musician Huda Asfour, performing in our Democracy Now! Studio. This is Democracy Now!, democracynow.org, the War and Peace Report. I'm Amy Goodman. On Friday, memorials were held to mark 25 years since the 9/11 attacks on the World Trade Center, the Pentagon, and Flight 93, which crashed in Shanksville, Pennsylvania. The attacks killed nearly 3,000 people. In New York, at a ceremony at Ground Zero, family members of the victims read the names of those killed. During the ceremony, one widow, Terry Strada, accused U.S. officials of concealing the role of Saudi Arabia in the 9/11 attacks. 15 of the 19 hijackers were Saudi citizens. Terry Strada's husband, Tom Strada, worked at Cantor Fitzgerald on the 104th floor of the North Tower. In a moment, Terry Strada will join us live. But first, let's turn to her remarks on Friday.
1: And my husband, Tom Strada, you are missed more with each year that passes. But how can it be 25 years and still we have no justice for the role that Saudi Arabia played in your murder? Yes, we finally made it into a court and have proved that the Kingdom of Saudi Arabia fomented a rancid culture of anti-American terrorism around the globe and then sent its agents to support the radical Islamist hijackers so they could attack you and all of our loved ones. But for 25 years, administration after administration, including leaders in front of us here today, chose to protect the Saudis instead of standing with the 9/11 families. They withheld evidence. They vetoed JASTA. They broke promises, both public and private. It has been one betrayal after another. President Trump can still change that. Tell the Saudis to stop lying. Tell them that if they want to be friends with the USA, they cannot continue to deny all of this, all of the pain, all of the destruction that we have all been suffering through. Vice President Vance, thank you for being here today. Please carry that message back. Stand with the families. Stand with the survivors. Stand with Americans. As my husband Tom would have said, that is always the right thing to do. God bless all of us. God bless America.
0: The words of 9/11 widow Terry Strada speaking Friday at a ceremony in New York marking 25 years since the attack on the World Trade Center. During the ceremony, a man who identified himself as the nephew of 9/11 victim Lisa Marie Terry also mentioned the Saudi connection.
2: Aunt Lisa Marie Terry. For 25 years, the deep state has hidden the truth about what happened that day 25 years ago. President Trump, you're our last hope. Release the unredacted files that implicate Saudi Arabia while what's left of the victims' families are still alive to see it.
0: We're joined now by Terry Strada. Her husband, Tom, died in the World Trade Center attack. She's the national chair of 9/11 Families United and is also part of a lawsuit against Saudi Arabia. Terry, thanks so much for being with us. And even 25 years later, our condolences on the death of your husband and so many others.
3: Thank you. I appreciate that. And thank you for having me.
0: Well, why don't we start off by talking about your call on Friday, and it was quite unusual for while people were naming those who died 25 years ago, demanding that calling out Trump and Vice President Vance and demanding that the Trump administration recognize Saudi Arabia's role in the 9/11 attacks. What do you want recognized?
3: I want the truth to be recognized, and we have already taken an abundance of evidence into a courtroom. A federal judge has ruled in our favor that the evidence is credible and that we can go to trial with the Kingdom of Saudi Arabia. I really wasn't calling out President Trump. I was calling on him to help us. I was calling out the Bush administration, the Obama administration, and the Biden administration for withholding evidence, for breaking promises to us. They're the ones that began the decades-long cover-up of the role that the kingdom played, and they are the ones that have harmed the families all these years.
0: Can you talk about the lawsuit, who brought it, and what it is calling for?
3: The families brought the lawsuit on in 2002. That is when we filed a lawsuit against Saudi officials, Saudi state-run banks, state-run charities, and over time, through discovery, the evidence all pointed back to the Kingdom of Saudi Arabia, the kingdom, for the role that they played, that their agents were directly involved with providing the support network that was needed here in the United States for Al-Qaeda to carry out the treacherous attacks of September 11th. So we are holding the kingdom accountable for attacking America. And because that evidence has now been in a courtroom, it is the president, current President Trump's responsibility to tell the kingdom that the evidence points directly at them and that they can no longer hide and that they need to confront the evidence and work things out with the families. Enough is enough.
0: I want to go to an interview we did 15 years ago. In 2011, former U.S. Senator Bob Graham appeared on Democracy Now! He served as chair of the Senate Select Committee on Intelligence and headed the Congressional Joint Inquiry into the deadly hijackings. At the time of the 2011 interview, Senator Graham was calling on President Obama to reopen the investigation into the September 11th attacks.
4: The FBI, although they were asked to provide the congressional inquiry all the information they had about 9/11, did not tell us about these extensive contacts in San Diego. It was because we had a very curious and effective investigative team which went to San Diego and was able to uncover the relationship between particularly a key Saudi agent living in San Diego and the first two hijackers to have entered the United States.
0: Can you talk, Senator Graham, about the 9/11 Commission and the suppressed pages of that commission, what you believe is in them, and if it links to the Saudi royal family?
4: The suppressed pages were in the congressional joint inquiry. We worked diligently throughout 2002 to gather as much of the information as we could and to make recommendations. We had an 800-plus page report, one chapter of which related primarily to the role of the Saudis in 9/11, was totally censured. Every word of that chapter has been denied to the American people. One of the reasons that I wrote a novel, Keys to the Kingdom, was because I felt that that was a means of beginning to tell the American people some of the things which they have not been able to be told because of the degree of cover-up that has surrounded the Saudi activities in the United States prior to 9/11.
0: So that's Florida Senator Bob Graham speaking on Democracy Now! 15 years ago. He died in 2024. 10 years ago, in 2016, the Obama administration declassified the 28 pages of the 9/11 report examining the Saudi role. He was the Florida senator. You're in Jupiter, Florida, Terry Strada. Can you talk about what you have learned since and more about what was in those documents?
3: Right. So I worked alongside former Senator Bob Graham to ensure that those 28 pages were declassified. But when President Obama declassified them, he still withheld about 3 pages worth of the most critical information that we needed. So while it was a good thing, it wasn't everything. And what he held back was to protect the Saudis. This has been the pattern of every administration. But before we get to what the 28 pages revealed, under the Bush administration, Director Mueller's FBI withheld the most damning evidence that the agents of the kingdom were directly involved in the September 11th attacks. He withheld it from the San Diego field office that was investigating Omar al-Bayoumi and the connection to the Saudis. And they also withheld it from the 9/11 Commission. So the 9/11 Commission had a report from the Joint Inquiry with an entire chapter excised. And then they had the 9/11 Commission and the FBI did not give them the evidence. That evidence now has been uncovered. We had to go to the Metropolitan Police Services in London, because that is where all of this evidence was confiscated 10 days after September 11th. And sadly, and unfortunately, and really cruelly, they withheld it for 20 years. And it wasn't until our lawsuit pried it open through discovery. So that's the problem that we had with the Bush administration. The Obama administration gave us the 16 pages, or gave us the 28 pages, still redacted. But the most egregious thing that under that administration was when Secretary Hillary Clinton, she worked with the Supreme, or I'm sorry, she worked and denied our lawsuit being heard by the Supreme Court. She made every effort she could to block that, and she was successful. That's another harmful thing to the community. And then President Obama vetoed the Justice Against Sponsors of Terrorism Act. We worked on that bill for 7 years. And the purpose of that bill was so that the victims could walk into a courtroom and show our evidence. We've always wanted to be heard on the merits. And President Obama didn't think that was a good thing. However, Congress came back and overwhelmingly overrode his veto. So we have just had these blocks, these hurdles, these damaging decisions made by those administrations. And that's why I said what I said on Friday morning, because they were all there. It was the perfect opportunity to look at all of them and say, what you did was wrong, but we've managed to get it into a courtroom anyway. And now we need President Trump to act on it.
0: You're talking about the four living presidents all before you, as yes. You made that comment. So this is clearly a bipartisan affair. I want you to stay on with us as we talk to the ProPublica reporter, Tim Golden. But I wanted to finally ask you, why do you think the U.S. has protected Saudi Arabia all these years?
3: They have just chosen the Saudi-U.S. relationship over the 9/11 community and over the American public. They have just chosen over and over again to protect it. And rather than let the truth be told, rather than deal with it, I don't know the reasons. They've never, ever given an opportunity to sit down and talk to any of us. I mean, we tried so hard with President Obama when he was going to veto the bill. He would not even speak to a member of Congress. He wouldn't speak to a senator. He wouldn't speak to someone in the House of Representatives. He ignored everyone and just went ahead and vetoed the bill. So why they do it? That's a good question that the media really should be asking them now, and really should be asking hard questions of President Trump. And now that the evidence is in a courtroom and a federal judge has ruled in our favor, what does he plan to do? That's the question. What is the U.S. government, what is our policymakers going to do now that the truth is exposed?
0: Terry Strada lost her husband, Tom Strada, on 9/11. He worked at Cantor Fitzgerald. My high school classmate, Chris Quackenbush, also worked at Cantor Fitzgerald and died on that day, along with so many others. This is Democracy Now!, democracynow.org. I'm Amy Goodman. To look more at the Saudi role in the 9/11 attacks, we're joined by Tim Golden, a reporter at ProPublica. His latest piece is headlined 25 Years After 9/11, Questions About the FBI's Pursuit of Saudi Suspects in the Case Have Only Grown. Tim Golden has reported for years on the Saudi connection. Tim, this is very difficult to tease out and for people to understand. But if you can lay out your findings in this report about the questions of the FBI's pursuit of the Saudi suspects and how the questions have only grown. Go back to the beginning. Go back to San Diego, California. Talk about the hijackers and who handled them.
5: Sure. Good morning. The first two hijackers who came to the United States, Nawaf al-Hazmi and Khaled al-Midhar, got on flight 77 in Dulles Airport and left behind an old Toyota Corolla sedan in the parking lot. That led the FBI almost immediately to San Diego, where they had settled in February of 2000, more than a year before the attacks. And they were really interesting from the beginning because they, unlike some of the other European educated hijackers, they really were fish out of water in sunny Southern California, where they came in January of 2000 from Malaysia and Thailand. But they were jihadis. They were Saudis who had really only been outside their country to go to Afghanistan and Bosnia and fight in the wars there. They spoke no English. They knew no one. And somehow they connected immediately with a middle-aged Saudi man named Omar al-Bayoumi, to whom Terry Strada referred. Al-Bayoumi said he met them by chance in a halal cafe in Culver City, California, just down the street from Sony Pictures Studios, but also very close to a big Saudi mosque that the Saudi kingdom had built there a couple of years before as part of its big global outreach and its push to spread Wahhabi Islam around the world. And Omar al-Bayoumi helped these hijackers to move to San Diego a couple days after he met them, to settle in, get a rent an apartment in the building where he lived with his family, to set up a bank account. And he introduced them to a couple dozen men who went on to help them with everything that they needed and help them survive in Southern California. So they have, Omar al-Bayoumi was on the radar of the FBI from the very beginning. And when he was arrested, he'd moved on to Birmingham, England, and was arrested there 10 days after the attacks. There was a big search of his property, his home and his office, that yielded some extraordinary evidence. More than 80 videotapes that included one of him showing an audience the Capitol building of the United States, where he refers to the plan that they were talking about and kind of presents various details of the Capitol. There's another piece of evidence that was a flight diagram that showed the calculations of an airplane to reach a point on the horizon from that, you know, that could have been perhaps, you know, something connected to the attacks. And it showed him with a couple of men who were later identified as really quite notable Islamist militants within the Saudi religious bureaucracy, who sort of went around San Diego more than a year before the hijackers got there and were in many of the same places, including the same rooming house where they lived. So al-Bayoumi was incredibly important. But this evidence that was taken from his home and his office and given to the FBI immediately sort of went missing for more than 20 years. Important pieces of it were never presented to the 9/11 Commission, to the Joint Inquiry. They weren't even given to the FBI agents in San Diego who were investigating the case. And finally, the families, as part of their litigation and part of the investigation of their lawsuit, went to the British police and got that information directly. And, you know, it was extraordinary that this material came out almost 23 years later, having never been seen by all these other people.
0: 9/11 attacks happened under the Bush administration, the George W. Bush administration. George W. Bush, extremely close to the Saudi ambassador to the United States, referred to as Prince Bandar bin Sultan al-Saud, but he was referred to as Bandar Bush. And famously, a few days later, he and President Bush, Vice President Cheney, I think it was Condoleezza Rice, sat on the Truman balcony, Bush and Bandar Bush, as he was referred to, having cigars together. This was at a time when the U.S. airspace, the FAA, had closed it for the first time in U.S. history after the hijackings. I want to turn to a famous clip from Michael Moore's film, Fahrenheit 9/11, about how the Bush administration allowed 140 Saudis to fly out of the United States in the days after the 9/11 attacks, at a time, again, when U.S. airspace was closed. The clip begins with former North Dakota Senator Byron Dorgan.
6: We had some airplanes authorized at the highest levels of our government to fly to pick up Osama bin Laden's family members and others from Saudi Arabia and transport them out of this country.
7: It turns out that the White House approved planes to pick up the bin Ladens and numerous other Saudis. At least six private jets and nearly two dozen commercial planes carried the Saudis and the bin Ladens out of the U.S. after September 13th. In all, 142 Saudis, including 24 members of the bin Laden family, were allowed to leave the country.
0: So that was a clip from Michael Moore's Fahrenheit 9/11. Tim Golden, if you can talk about that close relationship, then of course we see this has been a bipartisan sort of affair for the 25 years since. But talk about that moment and how you feel it led to a cover-up of the Saudi-U.S. relationship and what happened on that day.
5: Well, I think first you have to say that the Saudi royal family, the kingdom, considered Osama bin Laden an enemy. And the CIA and FBI and other U.S. agencies have pointed that out and emphasized that. And I don't know that you're necessarily talking about a top-down effort by the Saudi government at all here. But the Saudi government, the royal family, also empowered and funded a large religious bureaucracy to spread Wahhabi Islam around the world. And they had a huge amount of autonomy. Omar al-Bayoumi, although he was supposedly a graduate student, was also a part-time intelligence asset, supposedly according to the FBI or an FBI memo reporting to Prince Bandar in Washington. But he was clearly in extensive touch with figures in the Saudi religious structure that were in Washington and in Los Angeles and in Saudi Arabia. I do think it's a bipartisan effort. The Bush family had close ties. President Obama, who was trying to secure Saudi support for the Iran nuclear deal, turned his back on the families and vetoed JASTA. It was actually President Biden, under threat of being boycotted by the families at the 20th anniversary of the 9/11 attacks, who finally declassified a lot of material. President Trump, in his first administration, asserted that this material was state secrets in order to withhold it from the families. But I think what you can see now emerging is the possibility that al-Bayoumi, who provided a lot of this help and who provided, who had a lot of relationships with Islamists in the Saudi religious bureaucracy and around Southern California, may have been part of a cell that was helpful to al-Qaeda. It was also true that the Saudi religious bureaucracy and wealthy Saudis gave a lot of money to charities that then gave money to militant groups like al-Qaeda. So you sort of have to separate these two things. There was a relationship between the United States and the Saudi royal family that may be the reason why the FBI and others have been jealous in safeguarding this information and keeping a lot of the facts from the American public and from the 9/11 families. That doesn't necessarily mean that you had a plot driven by the Saudi government. So I think there are those two things happening at the same time.
0: Can you talk more about the largest criminal investigation in U.S. history? And that was the FBI, what is it, Pent Bomb Inquiry?
5: Pent Bomb was the acronym for Pentagon Twin Towers bombings. And it was, in fact, the biggest investigation the FBI has ever undertaken, involved thousands of agents and hours of time. And the FBI, Robert Mueller, from the beginning said, we will leave no stone unturned. It was a huge effort that was documented quite extensively in the 9/11 Commission report. But the group of agents that were involved in the San Diego piece that were looking at Omar al-Bayoumi were not really listened to very carefully or very well in terms of what they were finding. And the FBI said from the beginning and insisted to the 9/11 Commission that they believed that Omar al-Bayoumi's meeting with the hijackers had been accidental, that his help for them had been unwitting, and that he was just a genial, happy-go-lucky, pro-American Saudi man, you know, an exchange student who had no idea what the hijackers were up to. That portrayal has really come apart. It has been proved now from an FBI, a couple of FBI memos, that he was, in fact, a Saudi intelligence agent. He didn't study. He was being paid by the Saudi government in San Diego, and that the main work he did was really for the Saudi religious bureaucracy and the Saudi religious network in the United States. And he also was giving out a lot of money to further that effort in Southern California. So you had a lot of suspicion around this from the beginning. Those agents continued after the Pent Bomb investigation was done. A small group of those agents formed what was called Operation Encore to continue looking at the Saudi investigation. And that effort went on for 10 years between about 2007 and 2016. It met with enormous resistance and skepticism from the FBI. And it was basically discounted not only to the 9/11 Commission, but to a review commission that was done 10 years later to look back at the sort of threads that remained of questions that remained from the original investigation of the plot. And to this day, the FBI has not accounted for what happened to all this evidence that was gathered in the UK. For why the Justice Department did not try to extradite Omar al-Bayoumi on material support charges, and for why this evidence basically disappeared from the FBI files in this largest, supposedly most exhaustive investigation that it had ever conducted.
0: And at the same time, you have the high-profile defendants accused of organizing the 9/11 attacks, including Khalid Sheikh Mohammed, spending over two decades at Guantanamo without completing a trial. Why?
5: Well, the military commissions in Guantanamo have been a unique disaster that you can trace back to the whole effort to try to impose military justice, tough justice, led obviously by Vice President Cheney and Donald Rumsfeld in the aftermath of 9/11. That was a flawed project that has brought, you know, enormous disrepute to the United States over time. That is wallpaper for Islamist militants around the world. You know, these people are still being held without trial and very much against you know, the values of the U.S. justice system. But I think you had an opportunity here to proceed with a case in the U.S. criminal justice system where we've obviously been able to try terrorists many times, and that opportunity was dreadfully missed. And I think there's answers that are waiting, that we're still waiting to hear. And I think, you know, it was quite brave of Terry Strada to call out, she didn't want to use this term, but to call out all those former presidents and the Trump administration, which has also blocked the families repeatedly from getting a lot of this information. Howard Lutnick, the powerful Secretary of Commerce, was the CEO of Cantor Fitzgerald, the company that her husband worked for, and that lost hundreds of its employees on 9/11.
0: And let me ask you the same question I asked Terry Strada, and then I'd like Terry to weigh in at the end of this conversation. And that is, I mean, Tim Golden, you have been reporting on this for years, a comprehensive reporting. You did a piece in New York Times Magazine. You've got the ProPublica pieces. Why do you believe the U.S. is covering up for Saudi Arabia? What does it gain? I mean, we see this right through to Mohammed bin Salman, the crown prince. It's his close relationship with Jared Kushner, with President Trump, and the U.S. intelligence agencies across the board believing that he was responsible for the dismemberment and murder of Khashoggi, the Washington Post reporter, columnist.
5: Well, I think it's hard to, I don't want to get into conspiracy theories about why they're doing this, but we know that there's a close relationship, and we know that the FBI has stuck to its story, has stuck to the story that Robert Mueller, from within months after 9/11, came out and said publicly to the joint inquiry, we have not detected any kind of support network in the United States for these hijackers. The FBI continued to repeat that line. And the weak link in that story was Omar al-Bayoumi and the people around Omar al-Bayoumi, also a Saudi imam at that mosque in Los Angeles, Fahad al-Thumairi, with whom Bayoumi worked closely to help the hijackers. And I think, you know, it's clear that successive U.S. governments have had these relationships with the Saudi government. They have been concerned enormously about securing Saudi support for counterterrorism efforts after 9/11 to protect the American people. Those reasons are all there. The fact that they may be trying to cover up their own missteps, but whatever the reasons, I think it's incumbent upon the American government to give this information to people who have suffered enormous loss and tragedy, and to make clear what happened. And if the Saudi government is indirectly responsible, or even if this was some rogue cell of Saudis within the religious bureaucracy, we would hope that that should come out.
0: Terry Strada, we just have 30 seconds. Your national chair of 9/11 Families United lost your husband, Tom. The World Trade Center worked for Cantor Fitzgerald, which Lutnick was the head of. Your final comments.
3: And he was thrilled with what I did.
0: So can you repeat what you said, Terry?
3: Yes, I met with Secretary Lutnick after my comments were made Friday morning, and he is thrilled with the comments that I made. And he congratulated me on doing that. But I'd like to really quickly, since I only have 30 seconds, is to let everyone know that that evidence was ready to be burned and destroyed because one of the agents that was doing the reporting for Operation Encore got a phone call from somebody in the warehouse that said, aren't you investigating somebody by the name of Omar al-Bayoumi? And he said, yes, I am. And he said, well, we have a lot here that's getting ready to be destroyed. And he said, send it to me, please. And they did. He took that. It was all in Arabic, to his supervisor's desk. He put it on her desk and he said, I'm saying she now. Maybe everybody can figure out who it was. She said, no, we don't. And she put it aside. So that evidence was buried. It was going to be destroyed. It was found and it was buried again. All of this is intentional. Yes, it will be very embarrassing for the kingdom, but that is not a reason to keep everything a secret.
0: Terry Strada, National Chair of 9/11 Families United, I want to thank you for being with us. And Tim Golden, reporter at ProPublica, will link to your latest piece, 25 years after 9/11, questions about the FBI's pursuit of Saudi suspects in the case have only grown, as well as your previous pieces. Coming up, we look at Yemen, close to all-out war again as fighting escalates between the Houthis and Saudi Arabia, back in 20 seconds.

0: Safu. Bofa Safu, Amadou and Mariam in our Democracy Now! Studio. This is Democracy Now!, democracynow.org. I'm Amy Goodman. Fears growing, Yemen spiraling back into all-out war as Houthi forces in Saudi Arabia exchange new strikes. Earlier today, the Houthis claimed to have launched a drone and missile strike on a military base in southern Saudi Arabia. This comes after the Houthis, who are aligned with Iran, seized Yemen's entire Red Sea coastline, including the strategic Bab al-Mandeb Strait. The area had been controlled by the Saudi-backed Yemeni government. In recent days, Saudi Arabia has repeatedly launched airstrikes in Yemen in an effort to stall the Houthi advance. The UN says the latest escalation has displaced 86,000 people in Yemen. This all comes as Saudi Arabia shut down its major east-west pipeline after a drone strike launched from inside Iraq. It moves about 4 to 5% of the world's global supply, oil supply. To look at the escalating tensions between the Houthis and Saudi Arabia, we go now to Shireen Al-Ademi, an associate professor at Michigan State University. Professor, thanks so much for being with us. Can you explain what's happening right now in Yemen and the relationship between Yemen and Saudi Arabia as it relates to the U.S.-Israeli attack on Iran?
1: Thanks so much for having me. So what's happening right now is essentially a break in the ceasefire between Ansarullah, who are known as the Houthis, and Saudi Arabia. This ceasefire has been in place since 2022, but it has not ended the war in Yemen. As you know, Yemen has been under

0: as a response, they bombed Sana'a Airport. And so since then, fighting has essentially escalated. And Ansarullah have now, as you said, taken over the entire west coast of Yemen. They had been controlling Bab al-Mandab, as you know, and there's an active ceasefire between the United States and Ansarullah since May of 2015, when they were blocking international shipping as a response to this the genocide in Gaza. But now they fully control the coast, and it's very easy for them to disrupt shipping. But the key point here is that they're not disrupting international shipping. They say that they're disrupting Saudi ships so that Saudi can finally lift the blockade on Yemen and not continue using Bab al-Mandab Strait as they wish.
1: And can you explain the difference between the Yemeni government and the Houthis?
0: So what's called the Yemeni government is the Saudi-appointed council. This is referred to as internationally recognized Yemeni government, and that's a misnomer because they were not democratically elected. They were appointed. They're a group of warlords in Yemen who are allied to Saudi Arabia, and some of them are allied to the UAE. And when I say allied here, I mean fully funded, completely funded, based in either Saudi Arabia or the UAE, although most of them are now based in Saudi Arabia. So that is called the internationally recognized government. They are a hodgepodge of groups. They are some of them are funded by the UAE, as I said, and they want to secede South Yemen from the north. So they're not interested in capturing, let's say, areas of northern Yemen that Ansarullah control. And then there are groups that are allied to the former government that was in Yemen before the Arab Spring and before the war with Saudi Arabia in 2015. And they want to recapture areas that were captured and have remained in control of Ansarullah. And then there are extremist groups and terrorist groups who are also part of that coalition. So that is what's called the Yemeni government. If you ask 80% of the Yemeni population, that's over 30 million people who live in Ansarullah-controlled areas, they will refer to Ansarullah as the Yemeni government because even though they started as rebels back in 2014, 2015, they have essentially built a state in northern Yemen over the last decade and have been running all of the ministries. And they represent, it seems like, the will of the majority of the Yemeni people, since the security situation, as an example, in the northern Yemen, where they control, is very much stable compared to the south. And they have worked with tribal communities and groups in northern Yemen to secure kind of on-the-ground buy-in. And that's one of the key reasons they were also able to take over the West Coast.
1: Shireen Al-Ademi, I want to thank you for being with us, Yemeni-American Associate Professor at Michigan State University, speaking to us from East Lansing in Michigan. That does it for our show. I'll be at the IFC Theater on September 22nd for the screening of Steal the Story, Please, About Democracy Now! With Tia Lesson and Carl Diehl, the directors. Check it out at democracynow.org. I'm Amy Goodman. Thanks for joining us.
2: Trump var en nazist. Nazister lever ikke fortsatt. Trump dem ned og telt dem bort. Trump var en nazist. 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

a leading champion of international feminism, passed away September 5, 2026, at age 85. From the Wings Archive, 1995, here's a very lively recording of Robin Morgan.

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1: Feminism is not about a share of the pie the way the pie is currently baked. It is, in fact, about tossing out a toxic, poisonous pie altogether and baking it from scratch.
2: One of the most international of U.S. feminists is Robin Morgan, a well-known poet, political theorist, and activist. In the 1970s, Morgan edited the book of essays Sisterhood is Powerful. In the 1980s, she edited the Encyclopedia of World Women, Sisterhood is Global. In the early 1990s, she was the first editor-in-chief of the no-advertising version of Ms. Magazine, and she is now its international consulting editor. On April 6, 1995, Robin Morgan spoke at the University of Texas about some of her experiences with the global women's movement.
1: When you hear about farmers in Africa, you should know that 80% of the farmers on the African continent are women. The word for farmer in certain African languages is synonymous with woman. When you hear about Rwanda and

0: You may now already finally know this about Bosnia-Herzegovina, Croatia, but when you hear about Rwanda, when you hear about Somalia, when you hear about Yemen, you do not hear about the women's peace movements in those countries, and they are feminist movements. You do not hear about a march that had taken place once a month in the middle of atrocities so extraordinary that they probably will be what the decade of the 90s in history are most hideously remembered for. In the middle of that anguish, Hutu and Tutsi women marched together, arm in arm. At the height of the Gulf War, your newspapers did not report this, at the height of the Gulf War, when the Palestinian and Israeli peace activists, we're talking about the good folks, real peace activists, stopped speaking to each other, the men, because they took different sides in terms of Iraq. The Palestinian and the Israeli women marched arm in arm and were gassed, but not by Scud missiles, by the Israeli occupying authority. And today, in fact, the major democratic energy in the Palestinian movement is female and, in fact, feminist. For a very long time, for at least last time that I was there was already 5 years ago in the camps, the Palestinian women have been working on draft legislation to have in place, by the time the new state is formed, everybody on both sides knows that there will be a two-state solution. They've known this for quite some time. So that this draft legislation will be ready to move right into place so that Palestinian women can come in under secular law and not under Sharia law. This will be the first time that anywhere in the Arab world that this will be the case. So they are very conscious that there will be enormous pressure put by other Arab governments on the Palestinian government not to set a precedent. For that matter, there will be pressure put by the Israeli government, because women in the wonderful free, you know, you always see pictures of the Sabras and women on tanks and women with guns and free Israeli women, but you're not told between the lines, behind the headlines, that all of the issues that very specifically impact on women, notice I do not say women's issues because all issues are women's issues, but issues that specifically in terms of law impact on women, marriage, divorce, custody, etc., are not secular in Israel. They come under the rabbinical courts. These are things that are not commonly bruited about. Okay, I want to give you some good news so that you don't, you know, walk away psychotically depressed. And to talk for a little bit about what wonderful, innovative, witty, insouciant, naughty, wicked in the best sense of the etymology of the term, means wise woman, kind of tactics women are devising all over the world, and the extraordinary networking that has now begun. We've learned in unearthing our waves of buried herstory that each time this has happened, it has been effectively buried. I think we stand now at a very unique point in the planet's evolution, and certainly in our species' evolution, where technology and worldwide instant communications come together at a point of critical mass, at a point of acute planetary crisis, and at a point when the majority of the human species, which is female, is mobilizing. And I think it is for this reason that feminism is in fact the politics of the 21st century and is uniquely positioned as a historical force to save this frail, endangered, beautiful blue marble in space. So these are some of the good news items, and I'll run over them fairly quickly, but we can go back to more of them when we talk in detail later. For one thing, something I call the Gro Brundtland phenomenon. She was, as you may or may not recall, twice elected Prime Minister of Norway. And while not what you and I might call a rampaging, raging radical feminist, nonetheless, what was extremely interesting in Gro's being in power is that she brought in a majority, on one of her terms in office, a majority of her cabinet was female. This was the first time that this has ever happened. Because you know how we're always hit with, well, you want women to have power? Well, what about Maggie Thatcher? You know, I mean, which is a kind of question that you think would come from a sort of extremely small, inebriated gnat. And you'd point out, well, Maggie Thatcher's not what we meant, actually. I mean, she sort of has spent her entire life in boys' patriarchal systems, and if we took any man and we, you know, sort of locked him away in with female values for 30 years, he would turn out very, very different. Maybe we should think of doing this. But anyway, that's why she's turned out the way that she is, and no, that's not actually what we meant by women in power. Then they will say, well, what about Indira Gandhi, Madame Bhutto, and they will, and you'll say, well, yes, well, that's very interesting. Those are what we call the appendage women, and we're not knocking any way of getting into some sort of power. And very often when these women who are the wives or the daughters of the Aquinos, etc., get into power, very often they surprise their brain trusts by turning into being their own women. But actually, you know, that's not kind of what we meant either. And so you try to sort of float Brundtland as an example, in particular because she did not wish to function only as a token. And they will always say, well, what difference did it really make when you get a woman in power? Well, if you only have one or two or token women anywhere, of course it's not going to make any difference whatsoever. A remarkable change occurred during the term where by one, literally 51% of the cabinet was female. And also this was reflected, I might add, in the Storting, which was is the Norwegian parliament. The laws on everything from childcare through environment, through fishing, you name it, changed fast, changed drastically, changed easily, changed organically. This is the kind of thing we have to do more often. The Green Belt movement in Kenya, which I know some of you know about, but I'm afraid not enough of you know about, was started about 13 years ago by Wangari Maathai, a Kenyan woman activist who was concerned about two things, about some sort of income generation for poor women and also about the hideous deforestation that was happening in the region. And she and two women friends planted 5 trees in her backyard to see how fast they would grow and to see whether this was possibly a workable. And then they decided, well, maybe this is a pot. Maybe if we go around and we get donations of seed and we possibly can go to the government and see if they would pay such, maybe we can, and then women could go. Well, it's 13 years later, and the Green Belt movement has employed, self-employed, hundreds of thousands of women and is responsible for 70, that's 70 million trees. I guess it was, 3 years ago? How many people heard about the Saudi women drivers? We are talking now about Saudi Arabia, which of course is a rather heavy place in which to be a feminist. Women are not permitted to drive in Saudi Arabia, certainly not to vote, not to go out alone, and they had done a number of, there is a feminist movement there, and they'd done a number of rather witty demonstrations before. So at one point they had a demonstration where they, and these were all the very educated elite women, went to work by on donkey, on camel, with little go-karts, by horses, and right down main streets of Riyadh, which was very embarrassing to the men because some of them were the members of the royal family. But then it was in 1992 that 40 Saudi women took into their hands steering wheels in the driving demonstration. They appeared at a supermarket parking lot where they had told their drivers to meet them, and then basically got into their cars, moved the men outside, and drove. These were women who had mostly studied abroad and knew how to drive, obviously, and they drove. Now, this is a capital offense. Huh? So it's the kind of thing that was reported, if at all, in the northern press as a funny or cute or, oh, Saudi women drivers and more women drivers, is this what the world needs, kind of joke. So you should know that for a year afterwards, these women, for a very intense period of about 3 months, we didn't know if they would be killed or not, and there was an international feminist campaign of writing and campaigning and picketing in front of Saudi embassies to make sure that this did not happen. But their travel papers were stripped from them. In the rare cases where the men in their families stood by them, the men were fired from their job. Of course, the women were fired from their jobs, which were mostly teaching jobs or medical jobs. Their children were harassed and severely beaten by fundamentalists going to and from or at school. Their homes were broken into by mullahs. Their homes, in some cases, were burnt. Keep in mind, these are elite, educated women. And now, all this time later, most of them still have not been rehired, although in many cases their travel papers have been returned to them. When something is reported as a sort of lighthearted feminist protest somewhere, hear between the lines, hear the human suffering, and hear the human courage. The women in the favelas of Rio de Janeiro, of Sao Paulo, are particularly amazing. A number of them now head favelas. And favelas, you know, are the Brazilian slums, which are usually cut up into the mountains, particularly in Rio. This is where the servants of the folks who are living in the valleys live, at near enough proximity, you see, so that they can be available. And we're talking extreme poverty. We're talking walking 400 steps cut into the side of a mountain with no banisters, I might add, so, you know, it's a little bit shaky, up and down carrying water. We're talking with great pride of one favela, which is headed by a woman president elected by the people in the favela, who talked with great pride about having established her first childcare center and the first telephone in this favela. It was a phone booth, and it served 250,000 people, primarily women-headed households. But the favela women's movement, which calls itself a feminist movement, and which has been severely harassed by the generals at one point, by the civilians in power at another point, is alive and growing, and now a major force in the Encuentro, the major feminist conferences of Latin American feminists every year. And then I want to talk about Nepali women.
1: On Wings, you're listening to Robin Morgan, then age 54, speaking at the University of Texas at Austin in 1995. Morgan passed away September 5th, 2026.
0: I just came back a few months ago from my first visit to Nepal at the request of the Nepali women's movement. It's a baby movement. It's very new because democracy itself is only about 3.5 years old. Up until that time, there was an absolute monarchy, and then that was followed by a hereditary prime ministerhood of the Rana family. So now there is this baby democracy, which is, as you can imagine, very manipulated by northern powers and somewhat manipulated by the two giants that loom on either side of little landlocked Nepal. We have India on one side and we have China on the other. And there's Nepal. What it does have is the roof of the world, of course, the Himalayas. It also has extraordinary poverty. It is an LDC. This is what the category of least developed country. There are only 3 or 4. Bangladesh is another, and Nepal is in that category. There is only 40% literacy of the men, but only 4% of the women are literate. There's a very high rate of child marriage. There's a very high rate of infant mortality. And there is caste. Now, in all my travels around the world, and in the years of trying to struggle on the different fronts and making the connections, because I was educated in the civil rights movement in the late 50s and the 60s, so that's where I cut my political teeth, and the lessons have served me well to this day. And this time round, just like in terms of the suffrage movement in this country in the 19th century, which was born out of the abolition of slavery movement, this time this women's movement, this phase, came out of the civil rights movement. But this was the first time I'd really met caste. And I have to tell you, it's a stunner. The Nepali women's movement is filled with really terrific, remarkable women who have a real uphill struggle. They do not have divorce rights. They do not have custody rights. They do not have inheritance rights. They cannot own property. So we're talking basics here, okay? They just got a child labor law, which means that children may no longer be employed and killed at looms in the carpet factories owned by the Germans, or sold as temple prostitutes by poor families in the villages. Okay, the first thing I do when coming to a country in the South is go to the villages. You learn this very early on, because when you hit the city women's movement, you will immediately hit infighting, you will hit NGO fever, you will hit competition for funding, you will hit a little bit of egotism, you will hit schisms, you will hit some correct line politics. You'll hit a women's movement, what can I say? So if you really want to find out what's happening in a country, you go first and fast into the villages. So we went for 3 days into the villages, and far out. I mean, so that we drove for about almost a full day, and then walked for 6 hours because there was no road. Walked through the rice paddies, and then and women from 6 different villages, over 200 women, came to the first meeting. And of course, they were amazing. They were not despairing. They were furious. They knew exactly what their issues were. They knew that all issues were their issues. They knew that feminist issues ranged from getting their husbands to stop beating them. One woman said, I picked up, it was wonderful when it came through the translation, and you always get women translators as well, you insist. She said, I picked up a rock and I said, if you hit me again, I will kill you. Do you think I was bad? Another woman said, he gambles away when I come back from market, and they walk 3.5 hours with their produce to market and then sell it and then walk 3.5 hours back, and then walk 2 hours to get water and then walk 2 hours back. Balancing on these, I assure you, I fell off many times, balancing on these very small little sort of 1 foot in front of the other width paths through the rice paddies. Another one said, I bring money back from market, and then he goes and he gambles it away. And I went and left him. And my family said I was a bad woman for doing so, but I'm still not going back, and I have my children. Do you think I was bad? And they all smiled when they said this, you know. They knew that their issues ranged from that to getting water, potable water, closer to where they live. So that one village, which had elected a council of 5 women to run it, to the great chagrin of the men, who went into a big, lengthy sulk for about 2 months. But this 5-woman council were obsessed with getting water piped in, and with great pride, I then, the next day, went and visited this village. There was this little, thin, rusty pipe going for, you know, a couple of miles all the way, and there it was in the middle of the village with this one spigot, not what you and I would call plumbing, but it was their pride and joy. They knew that roads, and most of all, they knew literacy was their great need. And I'll get back to literacy as the basic need articulated by many of these women in a moment. But for me, and then I came back to Kathmandu and met at great length with the different sectors, the women lawyers, the women parliamentarians, you name it. And they had the familiar sort of, oh, I don't know, the issues are too big, probably we can't do it, it's despairing. So this is why it's very good to go to the villages first, because the women in the villages don't have time for despair. But in Kathmandu, and in fact, in the entire Nepali trip, the great miracle for me was the Dalit women. Sometimes, as a feminist organizer, you get tired. I wouldn't say you get burned out. I've never figured out how to do that. I would if I could, because it would give me a rest. But I've never quite worked out how you get burned out. But I do get tired sometimes. And you even have moments of certainly depression, if not despair. But you don't permit yourself that more than 15 minutes, maybe every third Wednesday. However, there are times when it all falls into place, and you realize what it is your life's been doing. And you realize that all the time you spend away from your desk and your writing, which has made you upset, has also been worth it. And you realize what an extraordinary, privileged, and honored chance you've had to look at the human spirit at the height of its brilliance and its profundity and its generosity and its joy and its stubbornness. One moment of this sort was my first trip into the Palestinian refugee camps in the Gaza Strip, when I noticed that in one of the back of one of the tiny hovels where 17 people lived in one room, there was this little, maybe 3 feet by 2 feet, plot of sandy soil in which the women would grow subsistence vegetables, some corn, some squash, sometimes a little tomato plant, to augment the rations that they were given. And in this particular plot, there were 2 or 3 flowers, sunflowers, and there was a hydrangea. And I said, with so little space and so little water, because at that particular point in the Gaza Strip, 96% of the water was used by the Israelis, how can you grow flowers? And the woman smiled, and translation came back as she poked me in the rib with her elbow. She said, because you know why, she said. You know why. You're a woman, because the soul needs to be fed, too. And then in Nepal, you see, I met the Dalit women. I had specifically asked to meet with women of all castes, and it was noticeably absent after below a certain point, so it took real pushing. The Dalit women is the name that they have now chosen for themselves, are the Untouchables. These were called the Untouchables until Gandhi renamed them Harijan, or Children of God. But now, these castes have decided that Harijan is a little patronizing as well, and they choose the name Dalit, which means oppressed. And I met with four or five Dalit women, two in particular who live in my heart, Kamala Henchuri and Durga Sob, who are of an extremely low caste and who had somehow managed to get educated, clearly extremely smart, and had managed to get scholarships. And we became sort of joined at the heart, because it soon was quite evident that the rest of the women's movement, while very good women, and remember, they're fighting against all of these non-rights, is Brahmin and doesn't relate to the Dalit women. Sometimes we'll relate to women of the next caste, the warrior caste, but usually only Brahmin within Brahmin. So all the leadership, of course, you see is Brahmin, and in fact, most of the composition. Well, the Dalit women and I became joined at the heart, and everywhere I went, they went. So that if the Brahmin women wanted to meet with the outside visitor who had all this mana from the United States, who had great honor and prestige, guess what? And if they wanted to lunch or dine with her, guess what? And if they wanted to come to her workshop, guess what? And at the end of 3 days, I learned a great deal. I learned that at first, my relief at the fact that everything seemed to be going wonderfully and the Brahmin women seemed to be very courteous, and that what was the problem? And then I would do a double take and notice them off in a corner, sprinkling themselves with water to purify themselves because they'd shaken the hands of Durga or Kamala. However, by the end of 3 days, I had the privilege of being called the midwife to the first feminist Dalit organization in the world. They will be in Beijing as the first group of feminist untouchables on the planet, and there's no stopping them from that point on. And the last story that I would leave you with is a similar moment of high spirit and that kind of click in the human spirit where you think, ah, this is what existence at its wisest is about, and how in the face of such extraordinary suffering this can survive and sing is quite amazing. This was in the Philippines, in the Cordilleras, which is in the northern mountainous part of the Philippines, which is also rice paddy territory. The Igorot people, who are the indigenous peoples there, lay out their rice paddies in extraordinary patterns. It's the women's designs, and sometimes they spell messages in the rice, which you can only see from like a helicopter or from a very high hill, so I don't know how they know to do the designs, but they know how to do it. And we walked for many miles, and we walked across a very terrifying rope bridge across a very high gorge where you just don't look down and you think to yourself, oh, Mother Goddess, why did I have to get in the women's movement? Moments like this are not particularly reassuring, but you do get to the other side, and you finally get to this village, and you are sitting on the floor of a mud hut in what is not even a hut but a tin lean-to with a woman and a woman interpreter, and the woman you're talking to is named Gunawa. And Gunawa was my age. This was about 4 years ago. She was my age. I'm now 54. She could have been my great-grandmother. Very weathered skin from being outdoors most of her life. Almost no teeth left. She had 8 children. And we talked for a long while. And after we had talked toward the end, I asked her through the interpreter, what if she had to name one thing, if she had great power, above all others, what would she want most? And she immediately, the answer came back through the translation, she would want to know how to read. And I was genuinely surprised because the poverty was so abysmal. And I said back, not more food, not better shelter, not an end to some of this incredible back-breaking labor. No, that her children should learn to read and that she should learn to read. And I I asked why, because he couldn't even in these circumstances figure out how it would help with income generation, with bettering her life. And her answer, she smiled, and her answer was, because I have heard that on the roads where I've never been, she'd never left the village, and the village was 3.5 hour walk from even the nearest dirt road, and that in itself was another 2 hours from anything approaching a mountain road or paved road. She'd never left the village. She said, I've heard that there are roads, and I've heard they go places, and I've heard there are signs on the roads. And you see, someday I might go somewhere, and if I could read, I could understand the signs, and I could know where I was going.
2: 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I'm Melanie West reporting.
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5: 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Australia is being Americanized. I see independent media as a weapon. It's a weapon for change.

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1: Today on Wings, we share a recent interview from the Australian community radio series Accent of Women. Their shows are produced in the studios of 3CR Community Radio in Melbourne, which recently celebrated 50 years on air. This episode's guest, Marissa Sposaro, has produced at that station for 25 years. She currently hosts the Doin' Time Show, about issues faced by prisoners in Australia's criminal justice system and migration detention centers. The interviewer for Accent of Women uses the on-air name Zoe.
2: Thank you so much for your time. My first question, what was your motivation for becoming a radio producer?
3: Well, that really goes back many years. As a little girl, I was very much an activist and a feminist as well. I come from an ethnic background and my parents were migrants and they came out from Italy. And as a child also who was blind, I didn't have many opportunities growing up to read about activist things, and I didn't really have a lot of books to read, and I was always very frustrated and very upset because a lot of the books that they had at that time was Mills and Boone's romances, which I really am not into, and very conservative, paternalistic Australian authors, which it has its place, but I didn't have any access to a lot of books. So as I got older, I became more and more rebellious and I got into punk and metal. And I spent a lot of my teenage years and also as an adult and even now going to shows. Punk and metal is actually very important to me because it looks at a lot of alternative viewpoints and it's quite important. I suppose the reason why I'm being a little bit long-winded is I need to explain to you a little bit about my background so that you can see yep. where I'm coming from. So really my passion for radio actually came from information deprivation. And information deprivation for people with disabilities, people with print disabilities such as myself, is a very horrible feeling when you're not able to read what you want to read. So when I was in my 20s, I actually got into forest blockading in East Gippsland and got involved quite a lot with environmental campaigns around that, and I met a lot of really amazing people through that and learnt a lot about what was happening with the forests. And that was my starting point. And then I ended up getting a volunteer reader from the back then it was known as the Victorian Institute for the Blind, and now it's known as Vision Australia. And this particular reader knew a lot about 3CR. And it was actually Canopy is a wonderful activist and has done a lot of work in activism. I don't think he'd mind me talking about this. And he was instrumental in actually helping me get involved with 3CR. And he said, "Look, go to 3CR. This will solve all your problems." And so at that time, I had an old radio that I had. I was living in a little apartment in Paran. I was living in squalor basically because I couldn't afford too much at that time. And I had a radio and I listened to 3CR, and it made me so happy to listen to all the Aboriginal voices and the music, the wonderful Aboriginal bands like Wurrumpi Band and No Fixed Address back at that time. They used to perform at a place called the Old Greek Theatre in Richmond, and I used to love to go and see bands there. And I learnt a lot about all the different campaigns that were happening out of 3CR, and I was so excited. I mean, as you can imagine, if you're not able to read what you want to read, and then all of a sudden to have this whole new world opening up for me because I felt like that I never fitted in anywhere. And being able to listen to 3CR helped me to get in touch with other marginalised communities, and it was just quite really fantastic that I was able to hear a lot of stuff about the environment, about oppression, about anti-fascism, about disability justice, about sovereignty, about what was happening with the mining at Jabiluka, all of those things. And so out of 3CR, I was actually able to, you know, I continued the forest blockading. I heard about the forest blockading actually through a gig that I went to, and it was all connected. Yeah, but you know, I suppose I just wanted to tell you that the information that I was seeking helped me to work out who I really am, because I started to feel like I didn't belong anywhere. And having 3CR was a wonderful resource for me to say, okay, you know what, there are other people that see me, that understand about activism. There are people that understand about the world and you know, the fact that we can make a difference.
2: Wonderful. Thank you. Why are First Nation issues and criminal justice system important for you?
3: I'm not even sure. I suppose I spent a lot of time in Far North Queensland at one stage. I hitchhiked actually around Queensland and had a look at a lot of beautiful places. Pardon the pun. Yeah. I connected a lot with Aboriginal communities over there, particularly the women. And I would hold hands with these women and we would collect shells on the beach and talk. And to me, that was just an introduction for me. And it just happened spontaneously. I would have people coming up to me at the beach and in the street and would want to hold my hand and take me to collect the shells or to sit and talk. And I learnt a lot about genocide and stolen land through connecting with the women in Queensland. And I keep in touch with some of them, but not many. So that was my introduction. And then Robbie Thorpe was actually a great influence in my life and still is, but back then even more so. And I would actually hassle all the producers at the station. This was before I actually did my training, and I would say, hey, let me come in, I want to talk. And I would go in, and I suppose it was a bit forward of me really, but I really wanted to know. And I would say, well, look, I can't read what's going on. I really want to hear what's happening. And so I don't know how it happened, but I just started having connections with elders, and it just happened very organically. And to me, I just have a passion for it. I'm just really angry about it. I'm really angry about the fact that they're stolen generation and that children are taken away. Like, you know, even Uncle Jack has passed away now, and I'm still grieving about that. Uncle Jack, Uncle Sam Watson, Uncle Ray Jackson, that I would meet a lot of these elders at forums or even in Fitzroy. Like, sometimes I'd be walking around Fitzroy with my cane, and they would say, what are you doing? You know, are you lost? Can we help you? And you're safe here, sister, you know. And they would take me, because I get lost a lot when I'm walking, and so they would maybe help me get to 3CR or help me, you know, find what I was looking for. And then in listening to all the shows about genocide and about what was going on, I felt like it was really important that everything goes back to colonisation. Everything goes back to the children being taken away. And, of course, listening to Archie Roach, listening to Ruby Hunter, taking note of what's happening around me. That's how I actually got my passion. And honestly, I don't even know how it's happened, but it's something that I feel, I have a lot of anger about it. And the anger that I feel is released when I do a show. When I take a break during summer programming, I'm very difficult to live with, because that anger that I have overflows mm-hmm. and I can't do anything. And so when I do a show and when I do an interview with an Aboriginal elder or with a young person or with someone who's a woman who's been to prison, and I looked at lived experience of prison or deaths in custody, because I believe it's really important to build the movement to stop Aboriginal deaths in custody. When I do that, I feel better.
2: For 25 years, you have produced this show, consistently engaging with First Nations community, from elders and youth to disability activists. What is the source of your passion? Where does this passion come from?
3: I did work in a women's prison at one stage, and that was through Darabin Legal Community Centre. That was many years ago.
2: Yeah.
3: And I lived in America for a little while, and I worked quite a lot with the Black Panthers and
2: yeah.
3: did a little bit of work around campaigning for the release of Mamie Abu-Jamal, who's a political prisoner over there. And being an anarchist Black Cross Melbourne for quite a long time, I developed a lot of passion as well, particularly for First Nations communities when we did a lot of interviews for the Bulletin. It's really hard to explain because it's crazy. Like, I don't even know why I've even got this passion. But all I know is that sometimes even when I'm sitting watching something about Stolen Generation, there was one time I actually nearly fainted in the room, and I didn't even know why I was so upset, and I started crying, and I actually had to be taken out and given a glass of water. Uncle Ray was with me, and he was saying, "What's wrong? What's wrong?" And I just didn't. I was so upset at what was happening. They were talking about a woman whose children had been taken away, and she was living on the mission. And I don't know why I was so upset. I just could not stop crying. That was only one time that ever happened. In answer to your question, I don't even know why. I'm not Aboriginal, but I'm very angry about it. I'm furious. And mm-hmm. so having that constructive stuff that I can do with interviews is important to me. Probably sounds silly, doesn't it? It's, I suppose what I'm saying is it releases a lot of anger for me. Anger has to be done properly, you know?
2: Yeah.
1: 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The guest, Marissa Sposaro, has been a producer for 3CR Community Radio in Melbourne for 25 years. 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
5: Welcome to a place where private business profit from a captive labour force, yet pennies are spent on medical services to a population in which the Indigenous, the poor and the mentally ill are overrepresented. Where isolation, humiliation, and degradation are facts of life. Welcome to prison.
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1: 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Here's more of Zoe's interview of Marissa.
2: We know First Nation people are increasingly overrepresented in the criminal justice system.
3: Correct.
2: The same is true for people with disabilities. Do we understand why this overrepresentation occurs?
3: Look, there are many, many reasons why that is, and I have to be honest with you, disability is not my main skill, and I do a lot of my research primarily focuses on deaths in custody and prisons, but I have done quite a few things about disability in the criminal justice system, and the fact is that you've got people with disabilities that are in there because they get taken advantage of when the police arrest them. You know, if you've got someone with intellectual disability, and you've got someone also that only has English as their second language, that's a double whammy. That's something that is very, very difficult.
2: Mm. For example, if someone has got hearing impairment, and it's common among some First Nations people, what happens when someone is arrested? Do they know that, for example, somebody is facing the police? Do they know that this person has got hearing impairment?
3: No, that's the problem. But a lot of the police, a lot of the time, don't know. And there's no education. There's no training. There's no education. But you've got racial profiling as well, and that's something else that I really concentrate on this show as well, about racial profiling. And you've got discrimination as well. You've got discrimination against people with disability. This is all part of oppression under capitalism. That you've got a scenario, and there I've got a few podcasts actually on the Doin' Time show looking at First Nations people with disability and the criminal justice system. And there are lots of hearing impaired and a whole range of disability that have been in remand for a long time, and they don't get a fair trial.
2: I don't know how we convince people that people with disability need help to understand the justice system, or to understand because you have to explain, if someone has got hearing impairment, you have to explain, for example, you have to explain them about justice system or...
3: Yeah, sure.
2: Yeah,
3: oh, I see what you mean. Yeah. Which touched on my point before about education, that it's things are not explained to them. The procedures, the protocol,
2: exactly.
3: It's not explained. And that could very well be unintentional, or it could be done on purpose as part of weaponizing First Nations people, for example, and weaponizing that disability, and it is a form of oppression, because there's really nothing available, and there's a lot of violation of human rights.
2: Thanks for clarifying this one. So Marisa, you have done a lot of work on First Nation justice. How do you look after yourself regarding your mental health? What do you do when you rest?
3: Well, I think an example of that was when I mentioned that I was really upset that time when I was watching the video about Stolen Generation and how I got really upset. I think what I like to do is talk to other people about it. And to me, self-care is really more about getting it all out and not bottling everything up. And you know what? I like to have a glass of wine for dinner.
2: Yeah.
3: You know, it's always good to let your hair down. It's really important for me to be with others that understand about First Nations justice. To me, that's self-care, because you don't have to play a role. You don't have to educate people. When you're in the workplace and it's mainstream, you can't talk about things like that. And I love walking my dog. I have a massive dog at home. She's an Akita, and she's a beautiful companion for me. She's not a guide dog. But I love walking with her, and to me, that's one of the most wonderful things that I enjoy doing.
2: Good, because of the work you do, it's very important, and you have done this work for 25 years. You're doing with passion and enthusiasm, so yeah, you need to look after yourself. Is there anything else you want to mention?
3: I think what I really want to say about the show is that it's not just about Aboriginal deaths in custody. It's also about women in prison, refugees and asylum seekers. And I do a lot of interviews also about, so I interview everybody. So it's not just about First Nations justice, although that is something that I always come back to. I always come back to colonisation and genocide. And also just wanted to also say finally that the Doing Time show is also about commemorations and anniversaries of people who have died. So I do work a lot with death and honouring the dead. And a lot of the time I have lots of content warnings on the show because I look at a lot about self-harm, about suicide, particularly young children who are committing suicide, who are Aboriginal. And I'll give you an example about commemorations. Every year in April, and that's coming up, so I need to prepare for that, I do a show on Uncle Ray Jackson, who is an amazing Aboriginal warrior and activist. And I honour that anniversary and I interview his daughter and I interview his friends and his workmates and his and activists that have loved him. And also I do a lot of work about Uncle Sam Watson as well, who was from Queensland and he passed away as well. So these are just two examples of what I do. That and TJ Hickey, of course, do a lot of work on the TJ Hickey campaign. And so, yeah, it's about honouring the dead as well as the living, because the dead obviously can't speak for themselves. And in the same way that the Aboriginal deaths in custody, Veronica Nelson couldn't speak for herself. You know, people that have died in custody cannot speak for themselves. So my job is to honour that and to cover, go and cover the inquest, go and sit in the courtroom and support the family, go and record a rally. I don't think that having a program is just about being in the studio behind the mic. It's actually getting out there and doing it as well.
2: Yeah, thank you. Is there any campaigns you have organised?
3: In the past?
2: Yeah.
3: Yes. So I was involved with Anchors by Cross. Also, I was involved quite a lot in Friends of the Earth over the years, in the Forest Collective.
2: Yeah.
3: And also with the East Gippsland. I was also involved with disability activism, disability rights, helping Katie Ball and her mob with disabilities, you know, improving access on trains and trams. And I was also involved in PENI, People for Equality, Not Institutionalisation, and that was back in the 1980s. And that was improving the lot of blind workers and also for Braille. Improving, having Braille books in the libraries was really important to me. I was involved in the Braille campaign. As well, working on that. But mainly I have been involved in ISTJA and Radical Women as well.
2: Yeah.
3: ISTJA, Indigenous Social Justice Association Melbourne.
2: Yeah.
3: So lots of different campaigns. I've written for the Socialist Organiser in the past as well. And we used to have like an anarchist bulletin at one stage in the past. And I was also involved in quite a lot of collectives over in America. But things always evolve with me. I don't lose interest. It's more that I have to have self-care as well. So now I go to protests, but I'm mainly more about I'm committed more to radio now and also committed to doing grassroots recordings, and I want to try and do more of that. I think another important aspect is being able to have more training for radio, particularly with digital technology, and not just for people with disabilities, but for everybody, because I see independent media as a weapon. It's a weapon for change. It's being able to use that media to expose oppression and creating that creating that united front is really important. Also, from a legal perspective and a justice perspective, it is terribly important that we have workshops in learning to create defence committees and looking at the rights of not just activists, but also the rights of First Nations people. Have everybody in a room with lived experience of prison, lived experience of disability, lived experience of First Nations or of being someone from a non-English speaking background, and put everybody together and do workshops on what is it like in prison? What will happen when you go to prison? Creating a committee where you can support the families of people that go to prison, because the reality is there are going to be more people in prison. There is going to be a lot of overcrowding. Australia is being Americanized, and I don't believe that there is enough dialogue and enough practical strategizing in regards to not only creating a defense committee, but also working together around not just arrest, but also about what your legal rights are. I mean, yes, there is the activist legal support, but that's not enough. It's only a tiny resource, and they don't have enough money. Everybody needs to have that knowledge and that experience as well. And in terms of First Nations, there needs to be more of that as well. There needs to be more cohesion and more dialogue.
2: Thank you so much, Marissa.
1: Wings thanks 3CR Radio in Melbourne, Australia, and the producers of the radio series Accent of Women for sharing Zoe's interview of Marissa Sposaro. 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

0: choosing not to be mothers or to delay motherhood. Their reasons are complex and individual, of course, but the effect on our society will be shared by everyone. Coming up, you'll hear a montage of voices speaking about being a mother. In two cases, choosing not to be a mother, and in the rest, the way the motherhood challenged, inspired, and informed the women as they made their way through their own lives. We start with retired California judge LaDoris Cordell. LaDoris had graduated from prestigious Stanford Law School, but could not find a job. No one would hire a black woman lawyer in the 70s. So she did what determined women do and started her own practice.
1: Looking back, I had to be totally insane to do what I did, but I didn't have a choice. I think I was like 22, 23, and decided this is what I have to do, that I don't have a choice. And I had that law practice for 6.5 years, and that's the practice that sustained me. And then you have the biological clock running because I thought, well, maybe I want to have a child or two. But how do you do that when you're starting your law practice? You just bought a building, you have a mortgage, and you have law school loans. And yet I figured that out. And I had my daughter number one when I was 25, and then daughter number two when I was 30. And it was hard.
0: LaDoris got a call from a judge who was looking to diversify the bench. So she shifted to a new job with two children and a failing marriage in tow.
1: When I started judging, my little one, the youngest one was 2, and the older one was maybe 7. So by then, toward the end of that, by 1986, I was divorced. So I was really a single parent raising 2 daughters.
0: Karen Tamarius, founder of a nonprofit called Smart Politics, had 3 babies in quick succession and then decided, as one does, to go to medical school. With 3 children still in diapers, she relied on family help and strict scheduling to make it work.
2: By that point, I saw my education more as a job than I did as like this fully was as my life, I guess. I had a certain distance from it that people who have gone straight from college into medical school, I don't think have. So it just kind of consumes them. For me, because I had kids, I was like, okay, to the best of my ability, I'm going to make going to medical school a 9-to-5 job. You know, I'm going to go to my classes, I'm going to study, but I'm going to try to be available for my kids at the end of the day, you know, after 5 o'clock.
0: Like Karen, artist and writer Enid Baxter Rice had to compact her work in order to fit in mothering. During the COVID pandemic, this need to compact led her career in a whole new direction.
3: I went to a faculty meeting, and in the faculty meeting, everyone was talking about how our department needed a strategic plan, and people were really, you know, discussing it, and I really wanted the conversation to end because I was also helping my young children do Zoom school at the table at the same time. And I thought, well, I'll just say it. I was like, I can just write it up for you guys if you want. I can make a Google Doc and you can put what you want and I'll write it. And everybody just sort of said, great, you know. And I got off the meeting and I thought, why did I volunteer to write a strategic plan and make a Google Doc? Like, what was I thinking? And then I thought, I need a personal strategic plan. So instead of writing the department strategic plan, which still to this day has not been written, I wrote my own.
0: Independent filmmaker Brooke Berman had her child in middle age and says that she had no role models to speak of, so she had to make it up as she went along.
4: I had 2 or 3 girlfriends who'd had babies 2 or 3 years before me, and they were working really successfully in television. So I assumed that my career would just blossom and go on as it always had, except that I didn't want a full-time nanny. The only way your career is going to go on as it has been and blossom is with full-time childcare. And because I was 41 with 1 child and a dead mom, I didn't want full-time childcare. I just wanted to have the experience. You know, I would tell people it was like Outward Bound when they drop you off in the wilderness and there's no map. And I had no idea where I was half the time. I had no idea who I was half the time. because I knew myself in these very particular ways.
0: Writer and co-founder of an

0: economy of our own, Ricky Gard Diamond, was on the leading edge of middle-class women in the 70s who found out that working as a single mother didn't add up.
1: And if you're not doing well, it must be because you're not managing your money very well. There's something wrong with you. That kind of thinking affected me when I was a divorced mom with three kids. I had $50 a month in child support, and I still could not make my budget add up. Shame of shames, I ended up having to go to the welfare office. I was working full time. I was going to school, but I couldn't make my budget work, and I needed help and knew it just to feed my kids. I thought there was something terribly, terribly wrong with me.
0: Sometimes, looking at the reality of mothering, some women choose not to. Doula educator Ann Wallen of Maternity Wise International found herself pregnant at 17.
2: My first baby was born when I was 17. So when I was pregnant with her, I knew that I was not ready to be a mother. And I had very close friends that I had grown up with who had been trying to have a baby for some time. And she had actually babysat me when I was little. They were our next door neighbors for as long as I could remember growing up. And I chose them to adopt her.
0: Women's healthcare pioneer Merle Hoffman was well off in a stable marriage when she opted for abortion.
3: I was married. I had all the accoutrements. I had the apartment. I had the husband. I had, but I knew in my heart that I couldn't give the time and effort. And I remember, putting my hand on my stomach and saying, "It's not time. I'm sorry, little one."
0: The fact that she opted for abortion was made all the more significant because Merle had started one of the first standalone abortion clinics in the United States, Choices Women's Healthcare, just after abortion was legalized in New York State.
3: The impact of that, has had a lot of different expressions in different ways that I really can't define. I had to go through it in a way like a rite of passage. It was almost like, now I'm laying my body down here too, so I'm part of this.
0: Merle sat at the side of the first woman who came to her clinic for an abortion, and she realized that whether or not to carry a child was the most powerful decision that women make.
3: And as she was laying there, I had this epiphany that this is the most powerful decision a woman can make. And at the same time, she's at her most vulnerable. Now, why is it powerful? Because she's making a decision whether or not to bring another life into the world. So I was never one to say, it's just blood and tissue. It's not just blood and tissue. If you don't have the abortion in 9 months, you usually give birth, okay? So you are making a decision to terminate this growing fetus. And that is an extremely powerful, it's a life and death decision.
0: Feminist historian Ruth Rosen put off motherhood for her career, but found herself enthralled with it when she married a man with teenage children.
4: I think it became very clear to me as a historian and as a feminist that while we wanted it all, we never assumed that we could do it all, that we needed the government and we needed the men, and that's not going to happen. I understood that. So when I was teaching and trying to get tenure, it was the last thing on my mind to try to have children at the same exact time. And most women who did that didn't get tenure because you just can't split yourself like that. And I think later when I had two stepkids that I raised and then five grandchildren that I played with endlessly, it was wonderful. I got to have the experience of, I taught two kids how to get through high school and college, and I taught five grandchildren how to play and be kind to each other and organized all sorts of playthings. So I had that at a time that was really wonderful and when I had the time to do it.
0: Mothering, whether women choose it or not, has a fundamental effect on how we see the world. Judge LaDoris Cordell committed herself both to her girls and to her career, and mothering changed the way she saw her job.
5: I just went all out. I was there for them. I never missed a school program, their after-school sports. And it made me very aware of how hard it is to do all of this, but at the same time, understand that when other people came into my courtroom, eventually over the years when I started doing family court and divorces, it, it informs how we think about people. It discourages stereotyping. When people come in and they're tired and they're upset, you get it because you've felt that way at some point in your life. And I was determined to be super mom and to make sure my kids knew they were loved and that it was important that they get their education. And they've done very well.
0: Karen Tamarius developed a method of facilitating difficult political conversations. Her method was deeply informed by what she learned as a mother.
6: I use a lot of what I've learned as a mother in my work. And I think a lot of it comes down to distinguishing behavior from the person, knowing like people behave all kinds of ways and it isn't a reflection of who they are. So acting out is a very common thing in children and in adults when it comes to politics. And when a child acts out, it doesn't mean they're a bad kid, right? They are just as good and worthy of love. And honestly, the same comes down to adults when it comes to politics. They act out and call each other names and say horrible things to one another and sometimes propose horrible policies. But ultimately when it comes down to it, we're just human beings and we're all pretty decent.
0: Parenting used to be seen as an authoritarian relationship, exactly the sort of relationship that Karen says we want to avoid if we're trying to be politically persuasive. Modern parenting, however, offers concepts that help Karen keep a political conversation from going off the rails.
6: And I guess the other thing is understanding what it takes to set boundaries. Like setting boundaries for children really isn't that different from setting boundaries with adults. We understand kind of intuitively that we need to do it for children, you know, mm-hmm. No, that isn't okay. You know, you can do this and you can do that, but you can't hit your brother. And a lot of times it's the same with adults. You know, if I get into a conversation with someone and they start hurling insults and impugning my motives, you know, I set boundaries. I say, hey, I really want to have this conversation with you, but I can't do it if you're attacking me, you know, calling me names and questioning my motives. But if you're willing to stay within those guardrails, let's do this. And I promise I'll do the same for you. That isn't that different from what we do with kids.
0: On Wings, I'm Suki Wessling of The Babblery. You're listening to interviews with women about how becoming, or not becoming, a mother changed their perspectives and gave them new tools that they can use in their careers. Filmmaker Brooke Berman speaks of the humbling experience of taking on a life or death job that she hadn't planned on and had no model for.
7: Oof. Well, motherhood taught me everything. I mean, I was 41 when I had my son. I didn't know that I was going to be a mother. I had thought about it maybe a little bit in my 20s, but I never felt ready. And in my 30s, I was mostly single. And, you know, every now and then I would have like a, maybe I'll have a baby with that person moment. But it was never genuine. It was never foundational. I wasn't somebody who always knew I would be a mom. And in fact, I'd had a very complicated relationship with my own mom. I'm the only child of a single mother and had spent a great portion of my 20s separating from her, right? Becoming an individual. So I didn't feel I had a lot of models. And it was really humbling in every way. I was lonely. I was tired. I was irritable. I wanted to be a good mom to my son, but being a mom definitely taught me how to set limits in a way I didn't know in my life. You know, I had been pretty laissez-faire with most relationships, and suddenly I needed to cultivate a really firm no.
0: Environmentalist Shilpi Chotre describes how she was extremely driven and focused in her career, but she couldn't find a way to give herself the room she needed to make changes in her life. And then having a baby forced her to consider how she wanted to spend her precious non-parenting time.
8: So very practically speaking, I had to think about, okay, you know, what are the things I'm kind of good at? And what are the things I'm not so good at? And where do I think I can make the most impact? And for me, you know, I've always been a communicator, whether it's speaking, writing, the research to do the speaking and writing, you know, it all kind of came together. And also the ability to build bridges. So that's where I wanted to focus.
0: Shilpi also found that her child brought her out of her bubble and amongst the sort of people she'd never been able to reach. Spending time with them helped her do her job even better.
8: And the other gift that Zevi gave me was when I was on maternity leave, I talked to a lot of other mothers. I just got connected to, moms in the neighborhood. We would take walks with each other, social distanced walks, because it was still COVID. And they would be like, well, what do you do? And I'm like, well, I work on plastic. And they had no idea that plastic came from oil. They didn't understand the term racial redlining and how that kind of played into it. They didn't understand why just banning the bag wasn't enough. And so that it was a bit of a wake-up call, because I think when you're in movement spaces, you're so hyper-fixated on an issue and you just think everybody's aware of this, is what everyone's listening to. And it really forced me to start thinking about what kind of media people listen to, what they have access to. Are we making things relatable? And just doing my own research there. So yeah, in two ways, you know, that really shaped, I think, my next steps and sort of even where I am now.
0: Mothering taught filmmaker Brooke Berman that setting limits was a challenge for her. As a director, that challenge was a liability that parenting helped her overcome.
7: I remember the first time I babysat, I was in college, and I said to the kids, my roommate and I were sharing a babysitting job, and on my night, I would say to them, so, it's like 9, do you guys want to go to bed? And they would say, no, and I wouldn't know what to do. And my roommate said, well, honey, you're supposed to just tell them they have to. You're supposed to just say, now you go to bed.
0: Mm-hmm.
7: And that's still hard for me as a director. You know, I don't want to tell people what to do. I want them to come in with their impulses and us to all find it together. And So I still work on being able to say to people, now it's time to go to bed. Put the camera over there and come at it from this angle because I told you to. Right? I mean, I never thought I'd be a because I told you to mom. Mm-hmm. But sometimes it's just because I told you to.
0: Mothers are called upon by their children to enter spaces they'd never considered before. For artist and writer Enid Rice, a request made by her daughter was life-changing.
9: I think part of what helped me to figure out how to listen to myself was, I mentioned my 18-year-old is autistic, and she said to me, she really wanted me to get evaluated. And I never expected to be diagnosed with autism, but I was. And so, and it's probably part of why it took so long for her to be diagnosed is that I saw her doing stuff and thought, oh, that's normal. but also as someone from Generation X who's female, who grew up in, a more traditional rural area, you really learn how to ignore how you're feeling so that you can fit in and you can smile and you can make other people happy. And so I guess for women, my age and older who are sort of usually find out either because their child is diagnosed and their child asks them to do it. And of course, we're like, of course I support, your truth.
0: Healthcare pioneer Merle Hoffman, who earlier described how she'd had an abortion when she was very focused on her career, chose to adopt a child from Russia at the age of 58.
3: That adoption for me was the most profound spiritual psychological thing that I did, because it was finally the time when I said, okay, I've spent all these years growing myself, being mother to myself and whom I'm becoming, me. And then, I thought, well, I know what the love of parents is, lovers, friends, family, but I don't know what the loving of a child is, which they say is unconditional. So I wanted to experience that kind of love. I didn't want to be loved. I knew what that was. I wanted to experience that kind of love.
0: But like many mothers, Merle was faced with, as she says, the full being that she was presented with. Our children challenge us not only to learn to love differently, but to learn to love parts of them that we might dislike in another person.
3: I always thought, you know, well, I'd love to have a little girl, you know, to walk beside me, and I could talk philosophy, and I could train her to do this, you know. It's like a Renaissance prince. She didn't fulfill any of it because she was in a Siberian orphanage, and I adopted her when she was over 3 years old. And she, like so many of these kids, because there's so much alcoholism and problems, she has a lot of challenges. Mm-hmm. So she's very resilient, but she's certainly not what, you know, my projected dream of a little clone. It was very, very, very difficult.
0: Yeah.
3: But it was the most important, taught me humility, which I never, you know, and really what it means to love another being that doesn't reflect you in the way that your ego would like to see yourself.
0: I interviewed two women who raised children with mental health diagnoses. I was originally connected with them because I had my own child with developmental issues that manifested in highly unusual and difficult behaviors. But unlike my child, who has successfully launched, Rebecca and Wendy are mothers to adults who are not yet self-sufficient. Here's Wendy talking about how she got so enmeshed with her child that allowing her some independence in adulthood has been difficult.
10: That enmeshment and that dependency spurred a lot of other challenges in our relationship for both of us personally and for us still today in our relationship. It's like, how do you see someone separate from yourself and accept them for their challenges and all of those gifts that they also have, because they come together, they're embedded together. She probably wouldn't have the insights and the funniness and her strengths today if she didn't have all of those challenges to overcome. And so that's where I find myself today, of just reminding myself, don't step in, don't give an opinion, don't ask questions. Let her be who she is 100%.
0: Any mothering experience results in some sadness. But for Rebecca, whose adult child may never fully realize their potential, there is an abiding grief that is tempered by the joy she remembers in having her own baby.
11: I think one of the things that became really hard is when that realization, when that joy is turned to some sadness that this child is not going to be who you thought they were going to be, that there is grief in, you know, the loss of what you thought you were going to experience. But yet I still can look back at those days and remember with, you know, a great smile that those moments were real and really important to me, although the path has been really challenging ever since.
0: Women who have strong relationships with their mothers are given a gift that many take for granted. Writer Joan Gelfand had an intense relationship with her own mother after her father died when she was a child. She fled the household as soon as she was able, and she says that she realized how difficult her mother's job of raising two girls alone really was once she became a mother herself.
12: My mother lost her mother when she was two. She was not raised in a happy, functional home. I would just say, the older I get, the more I realize how clueless she was about how to create a life. I mean, mothers and daughters are complicated. I think you have children.
0: Joan, like Brooke, felt ill-equipped to mother, given that she didn't feel she had a role model. She turned to other women, made a best friend, and from there found her husband.
12: How I met my best friend was actually in a mother's group. I had my baby while I was living with another woman. And, you know, I didn't know any other moms. So this woman was putting together mothers groups in Berkeley. And I met this woman who became my best friend. We raised our kids together, and I met her cousin.
0: Although mothering isn't necessary for every woman to thrive, women who do become mothers, whether biological or adoptive, universally find that the experience changes them deeply. Part of that is how deeply our bodies are intertwined with children, whether or not we birthed them. Doula educator Ann Wallen started her mothering life as a teen who gave up her baby for adoption, but she went on not only to have 5 more babies, but to work to help women have positive experiences in their own births. Ann has known more new mothers than most of us ever will, and has known them intimately. She learned from the women in her own family that women need to trust their own bodies.
2: I was raised by women who, I don't want to call them feminists because I don't think any of them would consider themselves feminists, but they really understood nature and just mothering and trusted and believed in the body.
0: Women's bodies, Anne says, become more deeply connected with the bodies of children.
2: You know, we're wired for connection. So understanding those feelings that you have when you hear your baby cry, or even when you hear somebody else's baby cry, if you've ever breastfed a baby, you know what I'm talking about. You're in Target, you're in the checkout lane, and somebody's newborn in the store somewhere is crying. And all of a sudden you're like, time to feed the baby, you know, because your body will, we're wired to respond.
0: It's a misogynistic trope that women only meet their potential through mothering, but it is a universal truth that humans need connection and thrive through connection with others. And the connection we form through raising children, having small bodies dependent on our bodies, knowing that how we speak with our children will form the way they speak to others, is significant in a way that can't be replicated. When I read about how young women these days often say they don't want to become mothers because it will be hard, I always think the same thing. Yes, it will be hard. Possibly harder than you can imagine, and sometimes harder than you can handle. But it will also be so fundamentally life-changing that once you do it, you will see everything you do shaped by that experience. I'm Suki Wessling of the Babblery. Thanks to all the women who have shared their lives and wisdom with me, and thanks to our moms. Thank you for listening.
13: 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This is the Women's International News Gathering Service. This week on Wings, the finale of our 2-part series on the first wave of the struggle for legal abortions in the United States. In 1973, the U.S. Supreme Court decriminalized abortion nationwide in a case called Roe v. Wade. 49 years later, it overturned its ruling. From Danger to Dignity is a 2-part documentary about the lengthy movement that led to Roe.
14: From Danger to Dignity, the Fight for Safe Abortion, Part 2. By the end of the 1960s, grassroots activism for decriminalization was attracting mainstream attention. But even as the demand for abortion rights reached the streets, the tragedies continued.
15: Women were using Lysol, they would drink it, or they would douche with it, anything caustic. They would stick needles, anything that they would kind of poke in the general direction of their uterus in an effort to dislodge this pregnancy.
14: Lana Phelan was a founding member of the Society for Humane Abortion, a group which fought for decriminalization and offered help for women seeking safe abortions. She and co-founder Pat McGinnis began offering classes on contraceptive techniques and on safer methods of self-induced abortions.
16: We had people calling us, begging us for help, for the instructions on do-it-yourself abortion. A large part of it was warnings on what not to do.
15: In the meantime, we worked nonstop to change the law. And to change the law, we had to challenge it. We did challenge it openly. Our list was available to the police. Every time I gave a lecture on on how to do your own abortion, a flyer was sent to the police. They were invited to come.
16: We were charged with violating 601 of the Business and Professions Code, a very respectable felony offense. 601 says it is a felony offense to willfully write, compose, or publish any means or method for inducing an abortion, and this applied to every institution, every school, every person, every health agency across the board.
14: Through a series of appeals, Pat and her colleague Rowena managed to stay out of jail. While out on bail, they continued to offer classes.
15: The classes got popular and other states invited us to come. We ran off our literature on our A.B. Dick mimeograph machine, packed them in pasteboard boxes and tied them up with string, and we climbed on the plane with all we could possibly carry. And when we got to the other end, the women would meet us invariably with a Volkswagen. And if the men that wanted to stop us had known, all they had to do was take our Volkswagens away and the movement would have stopped. But we would get there. And when we left, we would leave a little group.
14: By the end of 1968, calls both for and against decriminalization were escalating. Those opposed to change wanted their message to be heard. This physician explains to a reporter why he is against abortion reform.
17: Are you saying that you would let a woman die when you know that an abortion could save her life?
18: The answer first to that is that I think you start playing God when you decide one life is of more or less value than any other life. And the second answer is that in my view, any abortion is a little different from murder, and I do not approve it under any circumstances whatsoever.
14: Catholic clergy also took a strong public stance.
19: Abortion is and has always been considered a serious violation of God's law. Moreover, in order to emphasize the special evil of abortion under church law, those who undergo or perform an abortion place themselves in a state of excommunication.
14: While the Catholic Church staunchly opposed reform, other religious denominations were making public statements in support of change. United Methodist minister Pastor James Lawson summarizes why many clergy supported reform.
20: For a woman not to be counted as a moral agent, for a woman not to be counted as able to make up her own mind, for a woman not be counted as being able to make adequate decisions, medical, spiritual, moral, about herself, about her own well-being, about her family, of course, is a denial of a woman's basic humanity, basic ability, basic God-given rights.
14: Across the country, the women's liberation movement was taking root. In 1969 in Chicago, a group of women began discussing the connection between abortion and women's rights.
21: First of all, we met for months talking about why abortion is a political issue, why it was important to have a service that provided abortions, why society put women in this bind of that they should be sexy on the one hand, but if the natural consequences of being sexy happened, then why all of a sudden they were put in a shameful position.
14: The women pooled their resources and formed an illegal counseling and referral service. Counselors used the code name Jane.
21: The first thing that we would say is, we can help you.
22: We never turned anyone away.
21: For lack of money?
22: Never.
21: And then when the counselor, Jane would say, a counselor's going to call you, the counselor would meet with the person and would talk about just a whole range of things.
22: If a woman was unsure about what she wanted to do, we helped her talk that through so that women were able to change their mind if they wanted to anywhere along the line. Because what we were about was a woman being able to figure out what she wanted to do and make her choice about it.
14: To ensure a woman's comfort and safety, the members of Jane decided to become more involved during the abortion.
21: we'd counsel the woman and we'd make the doctor contact, and then once the doctor took over, it was out of our hands. And we didn't hear another thing from the woman until the abortion was over.
22: We wanted to be able to carry the counseling one step further by sitting with the woman while she was having her abortion. That this is not something that is being done to the woman, but really with the woman.
21: But the big step didn't come until after we discovered that these doctors that we'd been sending people to weren't doctors at all.
22: And here was this ordinary person who was doing this abortion. And then we had to decide whether or not we were going to tell the women that this wasn't a doctor, and how we were going to, you know, what to do about that. And we decided that, of course, we would tell them, that we couldn't not tell them. And then the next step was, if he could do it, we could do it.
14: The women of Jane learned the standard surgical procedure for terminating a pregnancy. They sterilized their instruments and used antibiotics to prevent infections. They went on to perform more than 11,000 safe abortions.
1: I remember this ad in the newspaper that said, pregnant, need help, call Jane. So I called Jane. And one by one, we're taken into this room to have the abortion. And there was a woman sitting next to me. She was holding my hand through the whole thing, and she said, you're fine. You're going to be fine. And I was cramping, I remember, but I was breathing through the whole thing, and I thought, I am fine. I'm really fine. I can't believe it, but I'm okay. It demystified the abortion. It made it accessible, understandable, real, ordinary, difficult. But it wasn't mysterious. It's revolutionary, though. The idea that women, anyone, regular people, can seize control of their lives.
14: By the end of 1969, women's rights groups, along with other organizations across the country, were calling for repeal. The ACLU and the National Organization for Women publicly supported legalization. The National Association for the Repeal of Abortion Laws led a nationwide effort for complete decriminalization. In New York, where attempts at reform had failed, a group of women contacted Constance Cook, a member of the New York Assembly, and urged her to join their cause.
4: They looked on me, I know I've heard later, as being a little bit different because, first of all, I was a Republican. But they just wanted to know, how do you get a bill passed? And I told them how unhappy I was with the reform bills and thought they were very difficult. So they all looked at me and they said, well, we don't like it either. What we really, really want is outright repeal. And I thought, oh, that's impossible. But I said, yeah, that would be a good idea.
14: Flo Kennedy was a prominent civil rights attorney. She was among those who approached Constance Cook.
5: I remember Constance Cook. She was not a radical by any means, but she became our staunch ally and made it possible for us crazy radicals to become more respectful of people from the other wings of the fight. She joined us, and it was a very thrilling development.
14: In spring of 1969 and again in 1970, Connie Cook introduced a bill for repeal with Franz Leichter. Though two amendments modified the bill, it would still be the most liberal abortion law in the country.
23: There are many who say that this bill is abortion on demand. I submit that it is not. I submit that we have abortion on demand in the state of New York right now. Any woman that wants an abortion can get one. And the real difference is how much money she has to spend. If she has $25, she has it done here under the most abominable circumstances. If she has more money, she can go abroad. But she can get it. We have abortion on demand. And if she doesn't have the $25, please don't forget that she can abort herself. And regretfully, this is happening more often than you or I like to admit.
14: Lawrence Lader was a journalist who'd been coordinating repeal efforts throughout the nation. He now focused all of his attention on New York.
6: The last few days before the vote was called on the abortion rights bill in 1970 were frantic days. All of us were up in Albany lobbying. It looked very close down to the last minute.
14: Al Blumenthal was a dedicated pro-choice legislator who'd carefully prepared for this debate with little-known statistics.
7: In the last 10 years, 367 young women in New York City were known to have died as the result of an abortion or an attempted one, either self-inflicted or performed by an unqualified person and under unsafe circumstances. Isn't that the ultimate morality? Could we have saved 367 young women from dying if we had not imposed upon them our sense of morality and condemned them, and I insist on using the word condemned, to the butchery of the side streets of Harlem or Riverside Drive in my district?
14: Assemblywoman Marianne Krupczak was a devout Catholic whose pro-choice stand on this issue was challenged by her associates.
8: I, as a woman, feel that I can speak with some feeling that perhaps only the other women in this chamber can, and that is the strong maternal drive that people have, and that it is only the anguish that leads them to these desperate situations, sir.
9: You
8: and
9: mentioned
8: I believe,
9: the question, Ms. Krupczak, when does life begin? Can you
8: Mr.
9: answer
8: Terry,
9: that question?
8: Mr. Terry, for me, life begins at the moment of conception, but
9: Thank
8: I am
9: you.
8: Here as a legislator, and I must represent and give, I have an obligation to give a hearing and recognition to the fact that that is not the same view of all people under all circumstances.
9: It is my hope that we will defeat this bill, so inhumane and so unchristian. We have not had a day in this session of the legislature any more important than today, and it is my firm hope that we defeat this measure today.
14: The final roll call showed a tie. As the Speaker of the House raised his gavel to announce the bill's defeat, George Michaels asked for the floor.
24: Mr. Speaker.
25: Mr. Michaels.
14: Assemblyman George Michaels represented a predominantly Roman Catholic district. His constituents expected him to vote against the bill, which he had done.
24: Mr. Speaker, I had hoped that this would never come to pass. I fully appreciate that this is the termination of my political career, but Mr. Speaker, what's the use of getting elected or re-elected if you don't stand for something? I cannot, in good conscience, stand here and be the vote that defeats this bill. I therefore request you, Mr. Speaker, to change my negative vote to an affirmative vote.

0: George Michael's vote did end his political career, but for thousands of women who lived in New York and for those who could afford to travel there, abortion was now legal. The day after the bill became law, New York's Planned Parenthood was ready to respond.
1: Phones lined up on tables. It was like a telethon. Every one of those phones had five lines on it, and every single button was lit. And we each went to our station and you picked up the phone, and you couldn't listen, you know, without your heart aching for every single one, and just being so grateful that you could say for the first time in history, yes, now I'm going to give you a phone number to call and we'll set up an appointment, and it was all going to be clean and safe.
0: The New York law was an inspiration to Dr. Jane Hodgson, a gynecologist who decided to take on Minnesota's restrictive statutes.
2: It seemed to me that I was naive, of course, but the only thing that was necessary to do was to find a perfect test case that the public could condone and would see the reason why, and that would Minnesota then would change their law. I thought it would be that easy.
0: An opportunity to act came when a pregnant patient contracted German measles. Knowing the risks of congenital deformity, she asked Dr. Hodgson to perform an abortion.
2: I suggested sending her to Mexico, or referring her to the clergy counseling service is what we were doing then. And she said, no, I want you to do it, and I think I have that right.
3: Dr. Hodgson asked the courts to let her perform an abortion, but they took too long. On April 29th, Dr. Hodgson went ahead without them.
2: The federal judges were not particularly sympathetic, so I was indicted and the trial and all followed.
3: The first day of court, the prosecution calls witnesses to show Dr. Hodgson performed the abortion. The defense doesn't dispute it. Instead, they begin to argue that the law interferes with individual privacy. It is Friday afternoon and the end of this trial. Judge Jerome Plunkett finds Dr. Hodgson guilty and refuses to submit the case to the Minnesota Supreme Court. The question is, when courts will agree abortion is something to be decided by a doctor and a patient.
0: Arrests elsewhere throughout the country continued. In Chicago, Rabbi Max Tichton, a member of the clergy consultation group which helped women find safe abortions, discovered that one of the women who'd come to him for an abortion referral was a plainclothes police officer.
4: And I called back home and was told by Esther, my wife, that there was a warrant out for my arrest. I was really quite shocked by that. I didn't think it would ever come to that. Because everybody understood that sooner or later, the legislation would have to change.
0: Chicago police were on alert. The Janes continued their work, and in 1972, police raided one of the apartments where they were doing abortions.
5: We believed that if a law was wrong, that we had some responsibility to stand up and say, this is a wrong law.
6: Not only was there the need, but there was a philosophical obligation on our part, on somebody's part, to disrespect a law that disrespected women.
0: Around the country, the abortion controversy continued to escalate. New laws were being enacted while others were being rescinded. In New York, opponents had tried to overturn the law, but failed. They were now trying to place restrictions on it. New York's district attorney went for advice to Reverend Howard Moody, the American Baptist minister who founded the Underground Clergy Referral Service.
7: One of the things that he said to me was, what we want to do is to write into the law a prerequisite that a woman has to go to a clergy for counseling before they can have an abortion. clergy or social worker or combination thereof and so forth. And I said, no way, Mr. District Attorney, are you going to get clergy to do that? You're not going to get this clergy to do it, I'll tell you now. The woman doesn't need to come to clergy. If a woman wants to come to clergy because she has a moral or theological or problem, she can do that. It's always open. But to force her to come to it is to somehow impute to that woman that she doesn't have the, either she's doing something immoral, she doesn't have the ability to make her own decision, and that would be wrong.
0: Changing the laws state by state had been a long, slow process. The next step was to try to reach the Supreme Court. One of the most dedicated activists, Bill Baird, had fought restrictions on birth control at the federal level. Over the years, he'd been arrested 8 times for staging demonstrations. His victory in the Supreme Court, Baird versus Eisenstadt, legalized contraception for unmarried adults. The cumulative impact of this and other cases set the stage for Roe versus Wade.
8: We saw it really as the Texas effort to simply add to the momentum to cases all over the country, hoping that one of them would get to the Supreme Court.
0: Sarah Weddington was 26 years old and a recent law school graduate. She was still looking for a job at a legal firm when she decided to challenge the abortion law in Texas.
8: Roe versus Wade was really a case that started here in Austin, basically because a group of women around the university community had been doing what we then call problem pregnancy counseling. They asked me originally if I would just look into whether they could be prosecuted. And then as time went by and I did more research and others joined to help me and we talked about the issue and we learned about the lawsuits pending in other places, our question then was, well, why don't we file a lawsuit? And as part of that process, a young woman went to a male attorney in Dallas, said, I'm pregnant, I don't want to be, I prefer an abortion. He said, I do know 2 young women who are interested in working on this case, why don't you go see them? And she did, and so she became Jane Roe. I will never forget the night before oral argument because I was so nervous. I had done a few uncontested divorces. I had done wills for people with no money, and I had done 1 adoption. That was the entire sum of my legal experience. But I had spent 3 years almost getting ready to stand before the U.S. Supreme Court.
0: The issue of abortion had personal meaning for Sarah Weddington. While she was in law school, she and her future husband had gone to Mexico for an abortion.
8: I was in the courtroom. Just before the judges come in, there is a hush. And I had a flashback to that clinic in Mexico and to my feelings about it and then my determination as time went by that no woman should have to go through that and that I would do anything I could to see that that was not necessary.
9: We are not here to advocate abortion. We do not ask this court to rule that abortion is good or desirable in any particular situation. We are here to advocate that the decision as to whether or not a particular woman will continue to carry or will terminate a pregnancy is a decision that should be made by that individual. That in fact she has a constitutional right to make that decision for herself.
10: Sarah Weddington, who successfully argued the 1973 Roe v. Wade case before the U.S. Supreme Court, died in December 2022, a few months before the court reversed the Roe decision. That once more left abortion laws up to the individual states, which now vary wildly in legal restrictions or lack thereof. As of 2026, abortion is protected by state law in 25 U.S. states and the District of Columbia, and is severely limited or prohibited in 25 states. In Texas, which imposes heavy penalties on doctors, women have died or been seriously harmed by being unable to get emergency abortions. One result of the end of Roe is increased popularity and availability of abortion pills that can be used up to 10 weeks of pregnancy. In May 2026, the U.S. Supreme Court overruled a Louisiana court's order that barred mailing one of the key oral abortion drugs. The mail is under federal jurisdiction. One result of Roe was that it ignited a revolution of anti-abortion activism. Again, from the film, Dorothy Fetterman.
0: Immediately following Roe v. Wade in 1973, infections and deaths from unsafe abortions plummeted. Due to harassment, threats of violence, and lack of funding for low-income women, the availability of reproductive health care services is now declining. More than 85% of counties in the United States have no abortion providers.
11: We had a revolution in this country of women saying we're not going to do this anymore. We want doctors, we want care, we want wanted and loved children when we want them and however many we want. And it was the first time that women had ever said it was our right, our decision, for us to choose.
0: From Danger to Dignity was produced by Dorothy Fetterman, Beth Seltzer, and Daniel Myers. 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Online editor, Bridget Louie. Music, Etika Luckett. Narrator, Dorothy Fetterman. Executive Director, Danny McGuire, KTEH-TV. From Danger to Dignity was funded by the following foundations: Wallace Alexander Gabote, Ford, Hinda and Richard Rosenthal, William and Regina Fetterman, Stephen and John Lesser Fund, and more than 200 individuals.
10: 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I'm Frieda Worden. 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
1: And my husband, Tom Strada, you are missed more with each year that passes. But how can it be 25 years and still we have no justice for the role that Saudi Arabia played in your murder?
0: 25 years after the 9/11 attacks, those who lost loved ones are still accusing the U.S. government of a cover-up. We'll speak to Terry Strada. She called out Saudi Arabia during a ceremony at Ground Zero on Friday. Her husband, Tom, was killed in the World Trade Center attack. We'll also speak to ProPublica reporter Tim Golden about his new piece, 25 Years After 9/11, Questions About the FBI's Pursuit of Saudi Suspects in the Case Have Only Grown, unquote. Then, Houthi forces in Yemen are expanding their attacks on Saudi Arabia, launching a ballistic missile and drone attack on a Saudi military base.
2: The Yemeni armed forces, thanks to God Almighty,

0: His calls were echoed by other AI leaders, including Sam Altman, the CEO of OpenAI, Elon Musk, the CEO of SpaceX, and Demis Hassabis, the chair of Google DeepMind. Amadei's warning comes after a swarm of OpenAI agents hacked the platform Hugging Face. In his essay, Amadei wrote in part, quote, "Given the accelerating rate of AI capability development, it's my worry that in 6 to 12 months, such a swarm could be capable of taking over the entire internet with a persistent botnet, potentially causing hundreds of billions of dollars in damage, and that the scale of damage would continue to increase from there if AI becomes more powerful without the necessary guardrails," he said. This comes as OpenAI CEO Sam Altman said the company will not go public in 2026, citing concerns over AI safety. According to data reviewed by Reuters, OpenAI agents use more than 10 previously undisclosed websites for unauthorized communications earlier this year. This is Jacob Coxon, a former Anthropic researcher who resigned over AI safety concerns.
1: I think the concept of building a superintelligence is, well, it's been likened to summoning an alien species. So I think thinking about it in terms of an alien mind that we don't fully understand is pretty terrifying, even without any concrete scenario.
0: On CNN, House Speaker Mike Johnson dismissed calls for action by Congress on AI regulation. The speaker's expected to dismiss Congress this week until after the midterm elections. Some say it's to prevent a push for AI regulation. Tomorrow in Democracy Now!, we'll spend the hour with Naomi Klein and Astra Taylor, author of the new book, End Times Fascism. The head of Iran's Atomic Energy Organization was blocked from attending the annual gathering of the United Nations Nuclear Agency in Vienna on Monday. It comes as an Iranian cargo ship was hit near Keshem Island in the Strait of Hormuz, killing one person on Sunday as regional talks in Oman about managing shipping through the strait were pushed back after objections from Saudi Arabia and other Gulf states. On Saturday, Iran and the United Arab Emirates both signed a joint BRICS declaration urging restraint in the war. This is Iran's President Masoud Pezeshkian speaking at the BRICS summit in New Delhi.
2: If Iran is standing up to the United States and Israel today, it is only because they want to bully us, and we refuse to bow to bullying. They only claim to support human rights. They are the same devils who accuse us of being terrorists. Are we the terrorists, or are you, who massacre 168 innocent children in an instant because you have advanced technology?
0: Yemen's Iranian-backed Houthis claimed a drone and missile strike on a military base in southern Saudi Arabia. Yemen's Saudi-backed government has called the rebels' fast advance along the Red Sea coast a painful blow and a new front in the U.S.-Israeli war on Iran. The Houthis reached the strategic island of Petim in the Bab el-Mandeb Strait on Friday. It comes as Saudi Arabia announced it had to shut down the east-west pipeline, which was billed as an alternative to circumvent the Strait of Hormuz after a drone attack from Iraq. Meanwhile, the UN reported Sunday almost 86,000 people have been displaced by fighting. Thousands have poured into makeshift displacement camps. Villages around Mocha Port have emptied in a matter of days. This is a displaced man named Abdullah Qaid.
3: We fled the war, moving from place to place. We escaped only with our lives, leaving everything behind. And now, look at us. We are tormented and shaken to our core. We long for a basic livelihood, and we long for safety.
0: A major new report by the Israeli human rights group B'Tselem, titled The Elimination Project, accuses Israel of systematically dismantling the conditions that allow Palestinians in the occupied West Bank to function as a community.

0: The report says Israel's, quote, dramatically intensifying its attacks on every aspect of Palestinian life in the West Bank, including, quote, the ability to get to work, to take children to school or university, receive medical treatment or municipal services, meet family and friends, cultivate land or go on vacation, routine activities that make up human life, unquote. Since October 7, 2023, at least 1,107 Palestinians have been killed by Israel in the occupied West Bank. Over the weekend, an Israeli soldier shot a Palestinian man in the leg during a confrontation between Israeli settlers and Palestinian villagers in the West Bank town of Fakwa. In Gaza, an Israeli airstrike on a vehicle killed at least two people and wounded 13. Israel's near-daily assault on the Gaza Strip continues despite last October's so-called ceasefire. Since the U.S. brokered truce, more than 1,300 Palestinians have been killed in Israeli attacks across Gaza. In Lebanon, the Israeli military says it used more than 1,000 tons of explosives, triggering seismic activity equivalent to a magnitude 4.1 earthquake, according to the U.S. Geological Survey. Israel claimed the explosives were used to destroy two tunnels operated by Hezbollah beneath the Ali Tahr Ridge. This comes despite a U.S. brokered ceasefire earlier this year. Israeli forces continue to occupy 5% of Lebanon. According to the UN, about 330,000 people in Lebanon have been displaced by Israeli attacks. In Ukraine, at least five people were wounded in a Russian drone attack in the city of Odessa Sunday. Meanwhile, Russia accused Ukraine of killing two Russian servicemen at the Russian-held Zaporizhzhia nuclear power plant in Ukraine. It comes as another Russian drone hit a train near the Ukraine-Poland border shortly after former British Prime Minister Boris Johnson and top European security officials had passed through. Former U.S. CIA Director David Petraeus was at the Ukrainian train station at the very moment a Russian drone struck a passenger train. This is the European Union's foreign policy chief, Kaja Kallas.
1: I think about that it is clearly meant to scare Western countries from supporting Ukraine, from going to Ukraine to show support. That was meant, it was clearly a message to the Western world. I think the question for us is, what do we take from that message?
0: The number of confirmed Ebola cases in the Democratic Republic of Congo has topped 7,000. According to government data published Friday, there have also been more than 3,300 reported Ebola deaths as the virus has spread to remote eastern and northern regions already devastated by armed conflict. The World Health Organization warns the outbreak could be on track to exceed the deadliest on record when a regional outbreak in West Africa that began in 2014 killed 11,000 people. Trump's Environmental Protection Agency is poised to formally repeal planet-warming carbon pollution standards for coal and gas power plants. EPA Administrator Lee Zeldin's expected to announce the measure today in Houston, where he's meeting with energy ministers from G20 nations. President Trump has repeatedly derided climate change as a hoax. During his second term, the EPA has dismantled a slew of policies aimed at regulating greenhouse gas emissions and slowing global warming. The move comes as this summer's scorching temperatures were the hottest recorded in the U.S. in at least 132 years. July was the hottest month on record in the United States, according to NOAA. That's the National Oceanic and Atmospheric Administration. A federal judge found the Trump administration broke the law in directing FEMA's workforce be cut in half. In her ruling Friday, U.S. District Judge Susan Ilston wrote, quote, frankly, the FEMA staffing plan number appears as if pulled from thin air, unquote. The labor union, the American Federation of Government Employees, argued in a lawsuit that FEMA's proposed cuts would impair the agency's ability to respond to natural disasters. As Nebraska's Republican governor, Jim Pillen, publicly backs Trump's ICE raids in the state, more details have emerged of Pillen's multi-million dollar hog business that employs undocumented workers. The New York Times and the Flatwater Free Press report over the span of more than a decade, Pillen's company, Pillen Family Farms, has relied on undocumented workers to grow into one of the largest hog producers in the United States. Despite that, Pillen has often echoed Trump's racist rhetoric about immigrants and a so-called invasion. President Trump is demanding the Smithsonian Institution install a 30-foot colossal statue of George Washington outside the National Museum of American History and to curate a 5-year special exhibit about Washington's legacy. The proposed massive statue would replace an abstract sculpture titled Infinity by José de Rivera that was installed in 1967. In a Truth Social rant, Trump said, quote, "That strange modernist sculpture tells visitors nothing about America, inspires no one, honors none of our great American heroes," unquote. This comes just days after the Smithsonian's head, Lonnie Bunch III, last week, announced he's stepping down from the position. Bunch and others in the Smithsonian Institution's leadership have faced repeated attacks from President Trump. In July, Trump ordered the installation of signs in front of the National Museum of American History, claiming some of the exhibits are inaccurate. In 2019, Lonnie Bunch became the first African-American and historian to be named secretary of the Smithsonian Institution and has worked for the museum's education and research complex for nearly 40 years. He was also the founding director of the Smithsonian's National Museum of African American History and Culture. To see our interview with Lonnie Bunch, go to democracynow.org. And the film NASA, which documents the Israeli military's use of secret AI-powered systems to deliberately and systematically target and massacre civilians in Gaza, won the special jury prize at the Venice Film Festival Saturday. The film received a record-breaking 25-minute standing ovation when it premiered last week. The film was directed by Israeli journalist Yuval Abraham and filmmaker Rachel Zohar, both of whom won an Oscar for the documentary No Other Land, along with Palestinian co-directors Basil Adra and Hamdan Bilal. NASA was shot in secret on rooftops in Tel Aviv over 3 years and builds on testimony from Israeli military and intelligence sources who spoke on the condition their identities be concealed. The film's title, NASA, refers to an acronym used by the Israeli military as a shorthand for civilian killings in Gaza. This is part of Yuval Abraham's victory speech in Venice on Saturday.
2: I want to be very clear. This truth has been documented and is known from the very first day thanks to Palestinian journalists. More than 200 of them were killed by Israel in Gaza. Their voices were silenced and denied. We believe that the denial of a crime is what helps it persist. And that's why it's really, really especially important for us that Israelis watch this film. It's our country that is doing these crimes, that Europeans watch it, and especially here in Italy, because your government and the German government are blocking pressure on Israel that can end this, that Americans watch it, because that country is funding much of the killing.
0: NASA's win at the Venice Film Festival was met with angry backlash from Israel's government, with Israeli culture minister Mike Zohar threatening to revoke Yuval Abraham and Rachel Zohar's Israeli citizenship. In a post on X Sunday, Zohar called the documentary vile and accused the filmmakers of treason. And those are some of the headlines. This is Democracy Now!, democracynow.org, the War and Peace Report. Coming up, 25 years after the 9/11 attacks, those who lost loved ones are still the accusing the U.S. government of covering up Saudi Arabia's role in the attacks. Stay with us.

0: Hacky Talk by the Palestinian oud musician Huda Asfour, performing in our Democracy Now! Studio. This is Democracy Now!, democracynow.org, the War and Peace Report. I'm Amy Goodman. On Friday, memorials were held to mark 25 years since the 9/11 attacks on the World Trade Center, the Pentagon, and Flight 93, which crashed in Shanksville, Pennsylvania. The attacks killed nearly 3,000 people. In New York, at a ceremony at Ground Zero, family members of the victims read the names of those killed. During the ceremony, one widow, Terry Strada, accused U.S. officials of concealing the role of Saudi Arabia in the 9/11 attacks. 15 of the 19 hijackers were Saudi citizens. Terry Strada's husband, Tom Strada, worked at Cantor Fitzgerald on the 104th floor of the North Tower. In a moment, Terry Strada will join us live. But first, let's turn to her remarks on Friday.
1: And my husband, Tom Strada, you are missed more with each year that passes. But how can it be 25 years and still we have no justice for the role that Saudi Arabia played in your murder? Yes, we finally made it into a court and have proved that the Kingdom of Saudi Arabia fomented a rancid culture of anti-American terrorism around the globe and then sent its agents to support the radical Islamist hijackers so they could attack you and all of our loved ones. But for 25 years, administration after administration, including leaders in front of us here today, chose to protect the Saudis instead of standing with the 9/11 families. They withheld evidence. They vetoed JASTA. They broke promises, both public and private. It has been one betrayal after another. President Trump can still change that. Tell the Saudis to stop lying. Tell them that if they want to be friends with the USA, they cannot continue to deny all of this, all of the pain, all of the destruction that we have all been suffering through. Vice President Vance, thank you for being here today. Please carry that message back. Stand with the families. Stand with the survivors. Stand with Americans. As my husband Tom would have said, that is always the right thing to do. God bless all of us. God bless America.
0: The words of 9/11 widow Terry Strada speaking Friday at a ceremony in New York marking 25 years since the attack on the World Trade Center. During the ceremony, a man who identified himself as the nephew of 9/11 victim Lisa Marie Terry also mentioned the Saudi connection.
2: Aunt Lisa Marie Terry, for 25 years, the deep state has hidden the truth about what happened that day 25 years ago. President Trump, you're our last hope. Release the unredacted files that implicate Saudi Arabia while what's left of the victims' families are still alive to see it.
0: We're joined now by Terry Strada. Her husband, Tom, died in the World Trade Center attack. She's the national chair of 9/11 Families United and is also part of a lawsuit against Saudi Arabia. Terry, thanks so much for being with us. And even 25 years later, our condolences on the death of your husband and so many others.
3: Thank you. I appreciate that. And thank you for having me.
0: Well, why don't we start off by talking about your call on Friday, and it was quite unusual for while people were naming those who died 25 years ago, demanding that calling out Trump and Vice President Vance and demanding that the Trump administration recognize Saudi Arabia's role in the 9/11 attacks. What do you want recognized?
3: I want the truth to be recognized, and we have already taken an abundance of evidence into a courtroom. A federal judge has ruled in our favor that the evidence is credible and that we can go to trial with the Kingdom of Saudi Arabia. I really wasn't calling out President Trump. I was calling on him to help us. I was calling out the Bush administration, the Obama administration, and the Biden administration for withholding evidence, for breaking promises to us. They're the ones that began the decades-long cover-up of the role that the kingdom played, and they are the ones that have harmed the families all these years.
0: Can you talk about the lawsuit, who brought it, and what it is calling for?
3: The families brought the lawsuit on in 2002. That is when we filed a lawsuit against Saudi officials, Saudi state-run banks, state-run charities. And over time, through discovery, the evidence all pointed back to the Kingdom of Saudi Arabia, the kingdom, for the role that they played, that their agents were directly involved with providing the support network that was needed here in the United States for Al-Qaeda to carry out the treacherous attacks of September 11th. So we are holding the kingdom accountable for attacking America. And because that evidence has now been in a courtroom, it is the president, current President Trump's responsibility to tell the kingdom that the evidence points directly at them and that they can no longer hide and that they need to confront the evidence and work things out with the families. Enough is enough.
0: I want to go to an interview we did 15 years ago. In 2011, former U.S. Senator Bob Graham appeared on Democracy Now! He served as chair of the Senate Select Committee on Intelligence and headed the Congressional Joint Inquiry into the deadly hijackings. At the time of the 2011 interview, Senator Graham was calling on President Obama to reopen the investigation into the September 11th attacks.
4: The FBI, although they were asked to provide the congressional inquiry all the information they had about 9/11, did not tell us about these extensive contacts in San Diego. It was because we had a very curious and effective investigative team which went to San Diego and was able to uncover the relationship between particularly a key Saudi agent living in San Diego and the first two hijackers to have entered the United States.
0: Can you talk, Senator Graham, about the 9/11 Commission and the suppressed pages of that commission, what you believe is in them, and if it links to the Saudi royal family?
4: The suppressed pages were in the congressional joint inquiry. We worked diligently throughout 2002 to gather as much of the information as we could and to make recommendations. We had an 800-plus page report, one chapter of which related primarily to the role of the Saudis in 9/11, was totally censured. Every word of that chapter has been denied to the American people. One of the reasons that I wrote a novel, Keys to the Kingdom, was because I felt that that was a means of beginning to tell the American people some of the things which they have not been able to be told because of the degree of cover-up that has surrounded the Saudi activities in the United States prior to 9/11.
0: So that's Florida Senator Bob Graham speaking on Democracy Now! 15 years ago. He died in 2024. 10 years ago, in 2016, the Obama administration declassified the 28 pages of the 9/11 report examining the Saudi role. He was the Florida senator. You're in Jupiter, Florida, Terry Strada. Can you talk about what you have learned since and more about what was in those documents?
3: Right. So I worked alongside former Senator Bob Graham to ensure that those 28 pages were declassified. But when President Obama declassified them, he still withheld about 3 pages worth of the most critical information that we needed. So while it was a good thing, it wasn't everything. And what he held back was to protect the Saudis. This has been the pattern of every administration. But before we get to what the 28 pages revealed, under the Bush administration, Director Mueller's FBI withheld the most damning evidence that the agents of the kingdom were directly involved in the September 11th attacks. He withheld it from the San Diego field office that was investigating Omar al-Bayoumi and the connection to the Saudis. And they also withheld it from the 9/11 Commission. So the 9/11 Commission had a report from the joint inquiry with an entire chapter excised. And then they had the 9/11 Commission and the FBI did not give them the evidence. That evidence now has been uncovered. We had to go to the Metropolitan Police Services in London because that is where all of this evidence was confiscated 10 days after September 11th. And sadly, and unfortunately, and really cruelly, they withheld it for 20 years. And it wasn't until our lawsuit pried it open through discovery. So that's the problem that we had with the Bush administration. The Obama administration gave us the 16 pages or gave us the 28 pages, still redacted. But the most egregious thing that under that administration was when Secretary Hillary Clinton, she worked with the Supreme, or I'm sorry, she worked and denied our lawsuit being heard by the Supreme Court. She made every effort she could to block that, and she was successful. That's another harmful thing to the community. And then President Obama vetoed the Justice Against Sponsors of Terrorism Act. We worked on that bill for 7 years, and the purpose of that bill was so that the victims could walk into a courtroom and show our evidence. We've always wanted to be heard on the merits, and President Obama didn't think that was a good thing. However, Congress came back and overwhelmingly overrode his veto. So we have just had these blocks, these hurdles, these damaging decisions made by those administrations. And that's why I said what I said on Friday morning, because they were all there. It was the perfect opportunity to look at all of them and say, what you did was wrong, but we've managed to get it into a courtroom anyway. And now we need President Trump to act on it.
0: You're talking about the four living presidents all before you, as you made that comment. So this is clearly a bipartisan affair. I want you to stay on with us as we talk to the ProPublica reporter, Tim Golden. But I wanted to finally ask you, why do you think the U.S. has protected Saudi Arabia all these years?
3: They have just chosen the Saudi-U.S. relationship over the 9/11 community and over the American public. They have just chosen over and over again to protect it. And rather than let the truth be told, rather than deal with it, I don't know the reasons. They've never, ever given an opportunity to sit down and talk to any of us. I mean, we tried so hard with President Obama when he was going to veto the bill. He would not even speak to a member of Congress. He wouldn't speak to a senator. He wouldn't speak to someone in the House of Representatives. He ignored everyone and just went ahead and vetoed the bill. So why they do it? That's a good question that the media really should be asking them now and really should be asking hard questions of President Trump. And now that the evidence is in a courtroom and a federal judge has ruled in our favor, what does he plan to do? That's the question. What is the U.S. government, what is our policymakers going to do now that the truth is exposed?
0: Terry Strada lost her husband, Tom Strada, on 9/11. He worked at Cantor Fitzgerald. My high school classmate, Chris Quackenbush, also worked at Cantor Fitzgerald and died on that day, along with so many others. This is Democracy Now!, democracynow.org. I'm Amy Goodman. To look more at the Saudi role in the 9/11 attacks, we're joined by Tim Golden, a reporter at ProPublica. His latest piece is headlined 25 Years After 9/11, Questions About the FBI's Pursuit of Saudi Suspects in the Case Have Only Grown. Tim Golden has reported for years on the Saudi connection. Tim, this is very difficult to tease out and for people to understand. But if you can lay out your findings in this report about the questions of the FBI's pursuit of the Saudi suspects and how the questions have only grown, go back to the beginning, go back to San Diego, California. Talk about the hijackers and who handled them.
5: Sure. Good morning. The first two hijackers who came to the United States, Nawaf al-Hazmi and Khaled al-Midhar, got on flight 77 in Dulles Airport and left behind an old Toyota Corolla sedan in the parking lot. That led the FBI almost immediately to San Diego, where they had settled in February of 2000, more than a year before the attacks. And they were really interesting from the beginning because they, unlike some of the other European educated hijackers, they really were fish out of water in sunny Southern California, where they came in January of 2000 from Malaysia and Thailand. But they were jihadis. They were Saudis who had really only been outside their country to go to Afghanistan and Bosnia and fight in the wars there. They spoke no English. They knew no one. And somehow they connected immediately with a middle-aged Saudi man named Omar al-Bayoumi, to whom Terry Strada referred. Al-Bayoumi said he met them by chance in a halal cafe in Culver City, California, just down the street from Sony Pictures Studios, but also very close to a big Saudi mosque that the Saudi kingdom had built there a couple of years before as part of its big global outreach and its push to spread Wahhabi Islam around the world. And Omar al-Bayoumi helped these hijackers to move to San Diego a couple days after he met them, to settle in, get a rent an apartment in the building where he lived with his family, to set up a bank account. And he introduced them to a couple dozen men who went on to help them with everything that they needed and help them survive in Southern California. So they have, Omar al-Bayoumi was on the radar of the FBI from the very beginning. And when he was arrested, he'd moved on to Birmingham, England, and was arrested there 10 days after the attacks. There was a big search of his property, his home and his office, that yielded some extraordinary evidence. More than 80 videotapes that included one of him showing an audience the Capitol building of the United States, where he refers to the plan that they were talking about and kind of presents various details of the Capitol. There's another piece of evidence that was a flight diagram that showed the calculations of an airplane to reach a point on the horizon from that, you know, that could have been perhaps something connected to the attacks. And it showed him with a couple of men who were later identified as really quite notable Islamist militants within the Saudi religious bureaucracy, who sort of went around San Diego more than a year before the hijackers got there and were in many of the same places, including the same rooming house where they lived. So al-Bayoumi was incredibly important, but this evidence that was taken from his home and his office and given to the FBI immediately sort of went missing for more than 20 years. Important pieces of it were never presented to the 9/11 Commission, to the Joint Inquiry. They weren't even given to the FBI agents in San Diego who were investigating the case. And finally, the families, as part of their litigation and part of the investigation of their lawsuit, went to the British police and got that information directly. And, you know, it was extraordinary that this material came out almost 23 years later, having never been seen by all these other people.
0: 9/11 attacks happened under the Bush administration, the George W. Bush administration. George W. Bush, extremely close to the Saudi ambassador to the United States, referred to as Prince Bandar bin Sultan al-Saud, but he was referred to as Bandar Bush. And famously, a few days later, he and President Bush, Vice President Cheney, I think it was Condoleezza Rice, sat on the Truman balcony, Bush and Bandar Bush, as he was referred to, having cigars together. This was at a time when the U.S. airspace, the FAA, had closed it for the first time in U.S. history after the hijackings. I want to turn to a famous clip from Michael Moore's film, Fahrenheit 9/11, about how the Bush administration allowed 140 Saudis to fly out of the United States in the days after the 9/11 attacks, at a time, again, when U.S. airspace was closed. The clip begins with former North Dakota Senator Byron Dorgan.
6: We had some airplanes authorized at the highest levels of our government to fly to pick up Osama bin Laden's family members and others from Saudi Arabia and transport them out of this country.
7: It turns out that the White House approved planes to pick up the bin Ladens and numerous other Saudis. At least six private jets and nearly two dozen commercial planes carried the Saudis and the bin Ladens out of the U.S. after September 13th. In all, 142 Saudis, including 24 members of the bin Laden family, were allowed to leave the country.
0: So that was a clip from Michael Moore's Fahrenheit 9/11. Tim Golden, if you can talk about that close relationship. Then, of course, we see this has been a bipartisan sort of affair for the 25 years since. But talk about that moment and how you feel it led to a cover-up of the Saudi-U.S. relationship and what happened on that day.
5: Well, I think first you have to say that the Saudi royal family, the kingdom, considered Osama bin Laden an enemy. And the CIA and FBI and other U.S. agencies have pointed that out and emphasized that. And I don't know that you're necessarily talking about a top-down effort by the Saudi government at all here. But the Saudi government, the royal family, also empowered and funded a large religious bureaucracy to spread Wahhabi Islam around the world. And they had a huge amount of autonomy. Omar al-Bayoumi, although he was supposedly a graduate student, was also a part-time intelligence asset, supposedly, according to the FBI or an FBI memo, reporting to Prince Bandar in Washington. But he was clearly in extensive touch with figures in the Saudi religious structure that were in Washington and in Los Angeles and in Saudi Arabia. I do think it's a bipartisan effort. The Bush family had close ties. President Obama, who was trying to secure Saudi support for the Iran nuclear deal, turned his back on the families and vetoed JASTA. It was actually President Biden, under threat of being boycotted by the families at the 20th anniversary of the 9/11 attacks, who finally declassified a lot of material. President Trump, in his first administration, asserted that this material was state secrets in order to withhold it from the families. But I think what you can see now emerging is the possibility that al-Bayoumi, who provided a lot of this help and who provided, who had a lot of relationships with Islamists in the Saudi religious bureaucracy and around Southern California, may have been part of a cell that was helpful to al-Qaeda. It was also true that the Saudi religious bureaucracy and wealthy Saudis gave a lot of money to charities that then gave money to militant groups like al-Qaeda. So you sort of have to separate these two things. There was a relationship between the United States and the Saudi royal family that may be the reason why the FBI and others have been jealous in safeguarding this information and keeping a lot of the facts from the American public and from the 9/11 families. That doesn't necessarily mean that you had a plot driven by the Saudi government. So I think there are those two things happening at the same time.
0: Can you talk more about the largest criminal investigation in U.S. history? And that was the FBI, what is it, Pent Bomb inquiry?
5: PENT bomb was the acronym for Pentagon Twin Towers bombings. And it was, in fact, the biggest investigation the FBI has ever undertaken, involved thousands of agents and hours of time. And the FBI, Robert Mueller, from the beginning said, we will leave no stone unturned. It was a huge effort that was documented quite extensively in the 9/11 Commission report. But the group of agents that were involved in the San Diego piece that were looking at Omar al-Bayoumi were not really listened to very carefully or very well in terms of what they were finding. And the FBI said from the beginning and insisted to the 9/11 Commission that they believed that Omar al-Bayoumi's meeting with the hijackers had been accidental, that his help for them had been unwitting, and that he was just a genial, happy-go-lucky, pro-American Saudi man, an exchange student who had no idea what the hijackers were up to. That portrayal has really come apart. It has been proved now from an FBI, a couple of FBI memos, that he was, in fact, a Saudi intelligence agent. He didn't study. He was being paid by the Saudi government in San Diego. And that the main work he did was really for the Saudi religious bureaucracy and the Saudi religious network in the United States. And he also was giving out a lot of money to further that effort in Southern California. So you had a lot of suspicion around this from the beginning. Those agents continued after the PENT bomb investigation was done. A small group of those agents formed what was called Operation Encore to continue looking at the Saudi investigation. And that effort went on for 10 years between about 2007 and 2016. It met with enormous resistance and skepticism from the FBI. And it was basically discounted not only to the 9/11 Commission, but to a review commission that was done 10 years later to look back at the sort of threads that remained of questions that remained from the original investigation of the plot. And to this day, the FBI has not accounted for what happened to all this evidence that was gathered in the UK. For why the Justice Department did not try to extradite Omar al-Bayoumi on material support charges, and for why this evidence basically disappeared from the FBI files in this largest, supposedly most exhaustive investigation that it had ever conducted.
0: And at the same time, you have the high-profile defendants accused of organizing the 9/11 attacks, including Khalid Sheikh Mohammed, spending over two decades at Guantanamo without completing a trial. Why?
5: Well, the military commissions in Guantanamo have been a unique disaster that you can trace back to the whole effort to try to impose military justice, tough justice, led obviously by Vice President Cheney and Donald Rumsfeld in the aftermath of 9/11. That was a flawed project that has brought, you know, enormous disrepute to the United States over time. That is wallpaper for Islamist militants around the world. These people are still being held without trial and very much against the values of the U.S. justice system. But I think you had an opportunity here to proceed with a case in the U.S. criminal justice system where we've obviously been able to try terrorists many times, and that opportunity was dreadfully missed. And I think there's answers that are waiting, that we're still waiting to hear. And I think, it was quite brave of Terry Strada to call out, she didn't want to use this term, but to call out all those, former presidents and the Trump administration, which has also blocked the families repeatedly from getting a lot of this information. Howard Lutnick, the powerful Secretary of Commerce, was the CEO of Cantor Fitzgerald, the company that her, husband worked for, and that lost hundreds of its employees on 9/11.
0: And let me ask you the same question I asked Terry Strada, and then I'd like Terry to weigh in at the end of this conversation, and that is, I mean, Tim Golden, you have been reporting on this for years, a comprehensive reporting. You did a piece in New York Times Magazine. You've got the ProPublica pieces. Why do you believe the U.S. is covering up for Saudi Arabia? What does it gain? I mean, we see this right through to Mohammed bin Salman, the crown prince. It's his close relationship with Jared Kushner, with President Trump, and the U.S. intelligence agencies across the board believing that he was responsible for the dismemberment and murder of Khashoggi, the Washington Post reporter, columnist.
5: Well, I think it's hard to, I don't want to get into conspiracy theories about why they're doing this, but we know that there's a close relationship, and we know that the FBI has stuck to its story, has stuck to the story that Robert Mueller, from within months after 9/11, came out and said publicly to the joint inquiry, we have not detected any kind of support network in the United States for these hijackers. The FBI continued to repeat that line. And the weak link in that story was Omar al-Bayoumi and the people around Omar al-Bayoumi, also a Saudi imam at that mosque in Los Angeles, Fahad al-Thumairi, with whom Bayoumi worked closely to help the hijackers. And I think, you know, it's clear that successive U.S. governments have had these relationships with the Saudi government. They have been concerned enormously about securing Saudi support for counterterrorism efforts after 9/11 to protect the American people. Those reasons are all there. The fact that they may be trying to cover up their own missteps, but whatever the reasons, I think it's incumbent upon the American government to give this information to people who have suffered enormous loss and tragedy, and to make clear what happened. And if the Saudi government is indirectly responsible, or even if this was some rogue cell of Saudis within the religious bureaucracy, you know, we would hope that should come out.
0: Terry Strada, we just have 30 seconds. Your national chair of 9/11 Families United lost your husband, Tom. The World Trade Center worked for Cantor Fitzgerald, which Lutnick was the head of. Your final comments.
3: And he was thrilled with what I did.
0: So can you repeat what you said, Terry?
3: Yes, I met with Secretary Lutnick after my comments were made Friday morning, and he is thrilled with the comments that I made. And he congratulated me on doing that. But I'd like to really quickly, since I only have 30 seconds, is to let everyone know that that evidence was ready to be burned and destroyed because one of the agents that was doing the reporting for Operation Encore got a phone call from somebody in the warehouse that said, aren't you investigating somebody by the name of Omar al-Bayoumi? And he said, yes, I am. And he said, well, we have a lot here that's getting ready to be destroyed. And he said, send it to me, please. And they did. He took that. It was all in Arabic, to his supervisor's desk. He put it on her desk and he said, I'm saying she now. Maybe everybody can figure out who it was. She said, no, we don't. And she put it aside. So that evidence was buried. It was going to be destroyed. It was found and it was buried again. All of this is intentional. Yes, it will be very embarrassing for the kingdom, but that is not a reason to keep everything a secret.
0: Terry Strada, National Chair of 9/11 Families United, I want to thank you for being with us. And Tim Golden, reporter at ProPublica, will link to your latest piece, 25 Years After 9/11, Questions About the FBI's Pursuit of Saudi Suspects in the Case Have Only Grown, as well as your previous pieces. Coming up, we look at Yemen, close to all-out war again as fighting escalates between the Houthis and Saudi Arabia. Back in 20 seconds.
8: So.

0: Safu. Bofa Safu, Amadou and Mariam in our Democracy Now! Studio. This is Democracy Now!, democracynow.org. I'm Amy Goodman. Fears growing, Yemen spiraling back into all-out war as Houthi forces in Saudi Arabia exchange new strikes. Earlier today, the Houthis claimed to have launched a drone and missile strike on a military base in southern Saudi Arabia. This comes after the Houthis, who are aligned with Iran, seized Yemen's entire Red Sea coastline, including the strategic Bab al-Mandeb Strait. The area had been controlled by the Saudi-backed Yemeni government. In recent days, Saudi Arabia has repeatedly launched airstrikes in Yemen in an effort to stall the Houthi advance. The UN says the latest escalation has displaced 86,000 people in Yemen. This all comes as Saudi Arabia shut down its major east-west pipeline after a drone strike launched from inside Iraq. It moves about 4 to 5% of the world's global supply, oil supply. To look at the escalating tensions between the Houthis and Saudi Arabia, we go now to Shireen Al-Ademi, an associate professor at Michigan State University. Professor, thanks so much for being with us. Can you explain what's happening right now in Yemen and the relationship between Yemen and Saudi Arabia as it relates to the U.S.-Israeli attack on Iran?
1: Thanks so much for having me. So what's happening right now is essentially a break in the ceasefire between Ansarullah, who are known as the Houthis, and Saudi Arabia. This ceasefire has been in place since 2022, but it has not ended the war in Yemen. As you know, Yemen has been under blockade by the Saudi forces, of course, fully backed by the United States, the fourth administration now in the United States that's been supporting the Saudis, and has devastated Yemen. They had a bombing campaign that lasted for 8 years, and the blockade has not been fully lifted. So even though flights were operating in and out of Sana'a Airport, it was limited by Saudi Arabia to one flight a week, and everything coming in and out of the country still went through Saudi Arabia. Essentially, the blockade was still in place. In recent months, there's been an escalation. Saudi Arabia was threatening Yemen to not break the blockade by operating a flight to Tehran. And as a response, they bombed Sana'a Airport. And so since then, fighting has essentially escalated. And Ansarullah have now, as you said, taken over the entire west coast of Yemen. They had been controlling Bab al-Mandeb, as you know, and there's an active ceasefire between the United States and Ansarullah since May of 2015, when they were blocking international shipping as a response to this the genocide in Gaza. But now they fully control the coast, and it's very easy for them to disrupt shipping. But the key point here is that they're not disrupting international shipping. They say that they're disrupting Saudi ships so that Saudi can finally lift the blockade on Yemen and not continue using Bab al-Mandeb Strait as they wish.
0: And can you explain the difference between the Yemeni government and the Houthis?
1: So what's called the Yemeni government is the Saudi-appointed council. This is referred to as internationally recognized Yemeni government, and that's a misnomer because they were not democratically elected. They were appointed. They're a group of warlords in Yemen who are allied to Saudi Arabia, and some of them are allied to the UAE. And when I say allied here, I mean fully funded, completely funded, based in either Saudi Arabia or the UAE, although most of them are now based in Saudi Arabia. So that is called the internationally recognized government. They are a hodgepodge of groups. They are some of them are funded by the UAE, as I said, and they want to secede South Yemen from the north. So they're not interested in capturing, let's say, areas of northern Yemen that Ansarullah control. And then there are groups that are allied to the former government that was in Yemen before the Arab Spring and before the war with Saudi Arabia in 2015. And they want to recapture areas that were captured and have remained in control of Ansarullah. And then there are extremist groups and terrorist groups who are also part of that coalition. So that is what's called the Yemeni government. If you ask 80% of the Yemeni population, that's over 30 million people who live in Ansarullah-controlled areas, they will refer to Ansarullah as the Yemeni government because even though they started as rebels back in 2014, 2015, they have essentially built a state in northern Yemen over the last decade and have been running all of the ministries And they represent, it seems like, the will of the majority of the Yemeni people, since the security situation, as an example, in the northern Yemen, where they control, is very much stable compared to the south. And they have worked with tribal communities and groups in northern Yemen to secure kind of on-the-ground buy-in. And that's one of the key reasons they were also able to take over the West Coast.
0: Shireen Aladhemi, I want to thank you for being with us. Yemeni American Associate Professor at Michigan State University, speaking to us from East Lansing in Michigan. That does it for our show. I'll be at the IFC Theater on September 22nd for the screening of Steal the Story, Please, About Democracy Now! With Tia Lesson and Carl Diehl, the directors. Check it out at democracynow.org. I'm Amy Goodman. Thanks for joining us.
2: Trump var en nazist. Nazister lever ikke fortsatt. Trump dem ned og telt dem bort. Trump var en nazist. Radio Rakel.

Are you ready to work out? You should have your running shoes on because we're going to be going straight into the aerobics in a little while and you won't want to stop to put your shoes on. But right now we're going to start with a warm-up.

0: expenses is sure high too. If we'd all been living in California, it would have been different.
1: If we'd all been living in California, it wouldn't work at all.
0: That's true. Well, we're not working now anyway.

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We are broadcasting through the airwaves at the moment you are listening to The Ventures, band from West Coast of US, I believe. I am the Russian cloning of the man we like to call Harold Lloyd. So I will present to you a little bit of Clash of this forthcoming hour.

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Just so you know, 99.3 FM. You can catch it, dear listener, on streetbeats.no. All old recordings as well. And now, please join me on my journey to and back from hell.

0: How to do it?
1: You're here in the background a bit of the works of the late William Burroughs. We are traveling from his realm through Sun Ra back into the drum and bass state of things. So if you bear with me, please lock into the groove and let yourself be inspired by I Let the Force of the Universe Create Through Me for the next hour or so. You are tuned into the Haroloid program. I am the Russian clone of the guy. Here on the Radio Rock. Спасибо.

0: bend down or get up by yourself?
1: No, not at all. I don't. It's a miracle. I got it.
0: Hey, Dr. Tobin, come here. Somebody come up here. You doctors, get up here. Where are those doctors? Goldberg, come on, my dear friend. Hey, Doc, I've never seen anybody. Do you see a machine?
2: No.
3: Look, there's a machine in here. I can feel it. Explain it. Yeah.
2: Yeah, check it. Okay, this is just a morphine drip. This is a little machine.
3: Well, how do you know they put him right inside his body?
2: Right. They can do this now. And he's in such severe pain that some people, for pain control, they have to have a little machine where they can monitor it. And that way he can get morphine that'll control the pain right where he needs it.
3: They put it right inside his stomach.
0: Bend down.
3: No. Bend like that.
0: Any pain?
3: Come here. Hey, doctor. Put it down.
0: Any pain?
3: No.
0: Huh? Any pain?
3: No.
0: Any pain?

As we are about 10 minutes away from the end of this hour, I will round off with a little selection of drum and bass, started off by the Queen Crimson classic Formentera Lady. You have been listening to Harold Lloyd, the Russian clone of the guy, here on 99.3 FM on your radio. 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

0: Okay.
1: It's recording in the background. All right, welcome back. This is Sudha's Bullion's segment for the Radio Ready Radio episode on automated labor. I'm Ava, and I'm here with Adela, and we're here to talk to you today about our thoughts on automated labor. So, Adela, maybe I guess we could start off by, like, maybe going over what we consider to be automated labor. You want to start us off?
0: Yeah, like, for me, when I was thinking about, like, doing a segment on this, it's a very... it's a topic that, like, I don't really have so much connection to, like, directly from my... Yeah, kind of, like, experience or, like... I know that it's like a very widely talked about topic, but like that's why also the two of us connected because you were interested in exploring that, and I'm just interested to know more about like what you think, and from your interest, like what is your opinion, because I'm maybe also just like trying to explore that and learn about it. So maybe, yeah, maybe if you could tell me like why are you interested in specifically this topic.
1: Yeah, definitely. I think when I first like heard of automated labor, my mind instantly went to like AI, because I think that's such a common hot topic right now that everyone's talking about. And I recently had a heated debate with my friend. We're on a road trip and we're in a car, so you know, we're stuck in a car for like 3 hours. So we were just talking. Mm-hmm. And we got to the topic of AI and art. And we both had, like, my friend, he loves to play devil's advocate, just he loves a good debate, and it was really interesting because, like, I very much think that AI and art shouldn't be things that mix, and he was, like, giving me a lot of counterpoints, so I kind of wanted to go through some of them today and have a talk about that. So my mind instantly, when I heard of this topic, was, like, automated labor, what about, like, the automated artist? Because mm-hmm. I think when we were first discussing this as a group, we're talking about, like, oh, people's jobs being taken over by computers and machines and AI. But I specifically want to talk about artists because I think it's such an important job that, like, I suppose, like, career or whatever, like, profession, I guess, mm-hmm. that I don't think should be automated or, like, taken over by something that doesn't really have any soul or human touch to it, because I think art is such a personal thing, and you can really see, like, the person behind the art in their work and stuff, no matter what it is, whether it's, like, physical art, like painting or drawing, or like with creating music and stuff as well. I think maybe especially there's so much like music out there that's AI, maybe completely by AI. So yeah, that's kind of why I want to explore this more. Yeah, because you also DJ, you make music.
0: So. Yes, I mainly DJ, and I like to see DJing as kind of like a curation, or like the building of like a set together is also some form of like art or like creation. But I very, very much like, resonate with what you just shared. And I also think that like the, like so much of art is, as you say, like the expression, but also it's so much, for me, it's so much like randomness and so much kind of like also mistakes or like this sort of organic human thing that, we tend to also want to sometimes hide, or like we want to be perfect, right? But like I feel like good art or like honest art has the ability to like translate those like flaws or like those organic real touches into like showcasing that. And with AI and automation, I feel like these things are not able to be like visible, or like they are not there, because everything becomes this perfect lump of all the previous work ever done, and it's just like very much
1: yeah,
0: like
1: definitely
0: that.
1: I think especially with regards to like how you just mentioned, like, oh, when you DJ, it's like a curation of these different like sounds and music you put together. There's still a part of you in that, even though it's other like sounds or pieces of music, you put them together in a way that tells your story, that has your personal touch to it. And I feel like a lot of people could be like, oh, well, AI does that, it takes a bunch of stuff and puts it together, but also that's also like it steals a bunch of art from online and takes a bunch of things and makes it completely new and doesn't have any soul or personality to it. Like that's not like, if even if you ask, like, I don't know, ChatGPT to curate these pieces of music together, that's not a part of you, it's what AI

0: Because for me, especially when I had this like discussion with my friend, I was very adamant about like these two things should be very separate. I don't think it should even be used as a tool in creating art and stuff, because I think we lose the core meaning of art, like throughout, like that we've always had, no matter what. Like even like the first art we ever had was hands on a wall. You know, like, yeah. It's part of history and a part of all our stories.
1: Mm.
0: I think. I mean, this could be used with anything, like how like we could distinguish AI from, like from what's AI and from what's real. But I think maybe it could be more of a personal thing that people could do rather than like a systemic change. But like, I think we need to find our spaces offline so we can like come back to what is real and what we kind of see as real life. So I think like right now, all our world is just online, on social media, and with all these like automated images or sound bits and stuff. So I think maybe like reminding yourself of reality might be easier for you to distinguish what is real and not. And maybe from there, the individual could like navigate it that way. But I think like systemically, I mean, or like on a larger scale, it's so tricky to like talk about like how we're going to regulate this stuff, because like you said, I think it is sadly an inevitable like climb that we're going with AI becoming more of a common factor in these sectors. But I think it, from what just comes to my mind initially, I think it could come down to the individual artist's like own sort of effort to make sure that they, you know, keep their work authentic and like alive to what art should be. Or I guess art shouldn't really, doesn't have to fit into a certain category, but I think what I mean is that like art is all about a story and emotions and has a personal touch. Like even if it is a replica that someone did of some other artist, or they were inspired by Van Gogh or something and they create their own piece, there is still their personal touch to it. Like even so, we have there's, even if there are like replicas of the same thing out there, people know it's a fake. Like there's experts who look at it and they can tell that it is a fake. Because there is, again, that personal touch to it. But I think with AI, it gets rid of that connection that we have to art and connection to each other.
1: Yeah. And maybe what comes to me when you're saying this, that like all art usually requires some form of, or some level of effort. Like even if you are really inspired, like you're really trying to look or like to make something that is similar to something else, like you're still putting your bodily effort to it, right? Like you have to get the materials, you have to look into it, you have to like figure it out, which with AI that's getting kind of like very, very low accessible. Like you don't have to put almost any effort, and in 20 seconds, 30 seconds you have a generated image, let's say, that you can like use. So yeah,
0: definitely. I think art is less so something you consume, but it's something you create, and it's a journey process of creating that piece. It's not there for people's consumption. It's for the artist more so than the people who are going to consume the art. So you're definitely right. Definitely there with the effort. That's so true. I didn't even think of that. God.
1: Cool.
0: Okay, we're at 9 minutes. I think we could wrap this up. That was a good discussion. Any final points before we click pause?
1: I think it was very, very nice and concise, and I'm happy that we could explore it together.
0: Yes, perfect. We also have a piece of music today going over the topic of automated labor and automated art, and how we should be, you know, avoiding that.
1: And it's composed and made by Mary Astrid Knussen Murphy. Thank you so much, Mary Astrid.
0: Nice.
1: Okay.
0: Anyways, this has been Adela and Ava, and thank you so much for listening. See you next time.
1: Thank you. See you.

0: you maybe say what it is that, like, just say who you are and what it is that you do in relationship to the to this place we've just been.
1: Yeah. I am Willy, and what I do, I am a power plant manager, and most of my job is surveillance, check if everything is okay, and if something is not, fix it. And just most of the time, just being around and being stuck like now.
0: And then what type of things go wrong in the power plant?
1: Well, if something goes wrong, it is mostly some electrical components who are some failures or even some breakdowns, but there's never been any serious breakdown yet. But we are, of course, practicing preventing maintenance, so change the things out before they break.
0: Yeah. So there is also things that you sort of have a...
1: Yeah, I have a stock of spare parts, so which I can fix as small sensors and stuff, which it's mainly what is breaking.
0: And you, are you the only one doing this?
1: Yeah, I'm the only one who's working around this area.
0: And what area does this power plant provide power to?
1: Well, most of the power is used here in Seyðisfjörður, but we have this international grid in Iceland, electric grid, and the power I'm producing is going into that grid, and my customer is in Reykjavik area, actually, but he's taking out from the grid the same amount of power that I am producing, but the power is used here and everywhere, and we are producing with this whole power plant that is producing around about 10 megawatts, which is so we put it Seyðisfjörður on a good day is using maybe 1.5 megawatts, so I could provide power to 10 towns like Seyðisfjörður, so that's quite a lot. It would be maybe 20 wind turbines like you have in Denmark producing the same, and but I can store the energy in the reservoir lake up on the mountain. So I'm saving up water over the summer to use to make power in the winter.
0: So when you say store energy, can you explain that?
1: I'm storing the energy as a water which is sitting up on the mountain, and so when I have to increase the energy production, I just take water from the reservoir into the power plant. This is hydropower.
0: So the energy is from the water falling?
1: Yeah. It's the high distance which are making the power.

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2: Great.
3: Hello and welcome.
2: Hello.
3: My name is Alice. I am your host for today, and you're listening to the Refuge Worldwide segment of Radio Radio Radio. Today I'm interviewing Mako O'Hara on the topic of labor automation. Mako, hello, and thank you for joining us. Do you want to introduce yourself a little?
2: Yeah, hi, thank you for having me. I currently work as an engineer, and I've known Alice for like 4 years, 5 years now. We used to room together, so it's really cool to kind of be in this context with you and talk about interesting modern topics.
3: Yeah, for sure. She was like my first roommate in uni, so we go way back. And I am a humanities major, and she is computer science major, but I always say she's like the humanities brain of the CS people. No offense, CS people, but like props to you. Just, you know, you're like a fusion of worlds. So I think you're actually like the perfect person to like talk about this, because Mako also works remotely as an engineer. So I think there's like in my view, probably a lot of like automated computer things that I'm like not so familiar with.
2: Yeah, I guess especially in our field, I was doing a little bit of a homework, you know, because I've been just like crunching codes and not too much about social impact of the codes in the past like year or so. But apparently the penetration of AI and automation is much faster when where data is available, right? So much more in like data sciences and engineering than things like hospitality or like medical fields and things like that. So I'm sure in my day-to-day life, there's a lot more like newer technology penetration than...
3: Mm-hmm.
2: Yeah.
3: Could you elsewhere. Like expand on what kinds of like new tech, more like automated things that you have like in your day-to-day life or in work or like anything?
2: Yeah. There is, well, I think I can group it into two. One is more productivity tools, so that's like coding companions or agents like Claude, Codex, Cursor. So it's just like a development platform where AI is integrated, right? So you like can ask it to plan a specific requirements that you want to implement if you're, I don't know, implementing a new option to your product. Like on Instagram, let's add another function with a button on it. You can ask it to plan it, and then you can also ask it to implement it to your existing code base. So there's that productivity tool, and then there are AIs that kind of carries out a little bit of the service of the software. So maybe in my company, I don't think I can say too much in detail, but where we use is maybe like parsing text. Like we have a PDF and we want to make a digitized tickets or digitized item based on that. Maybe like an invoice. Imagine say like a hotel receipts, and you want to have an item of I don't know, stay fee and room service fee, general fee, something like that, broken down into a more accessible data format, right? So you would ask an AI to, you call this like OCR, so you, it's like scanning an image or a PDF and translating it into a text item or a different machine-readable format of data. So there is that integrated, which I've actually come across a lot more than general, like, I don't know, think about this, plan this, you know, like idea to idea, rather than I've seen more of like data transformation. So in this case, image to text data,
4: mm-hmm.
2: much more than like idea to idea, like summarize this, for example.
3: Right. So yeah. Like you find that you use more like the accessibility aspect of like AI rather than productivity. Am I getting that right?
2: Yeah, I think that's more implemented in different like backbones of different products, you know?
3: Yeah. Nice. And does that also apply, like, for example, if we look at before we started uni, like mm-hmm. 5 years ago, even in your day-to-day life or like with doing work, like in your everyday, do you find that the extent of using not just AI, but like automated work has increased? And if so, how has that changed how you live or how you work?
2: Yeah, that's actually a good question. Now that you mention it, I'm starting to feel like before I used like much more bigger number of services, and these days I just rely on like one LLM, like ChatGPT, Gemini, whatever, you know, because it can do such versatile tasks that all you need is just like one interaction place with an AI. Like before, I would, if I want to convert a PDF to a document, they have an app that does it for you, right? Like you just like search PDF to DocX or something, and then they have a website that does it. These days, I don't even think of doing that. Like I'm so lazy of doing that extra step that I might just go to ChatGPT and like upload that PDF and be like, turn this into DocX. Mm-hmm. And you know, like maybe I don't know if they do it in the accurate way of like straight PDF to DocX, but LLM actually has much higher probability of hallucinating now that I'm thinking about it. It's like,
3: wait, who? Sorry. Like AI can hallucinate?
2: Yeah, AI can like hallucinate being like, say something wrong, you know?
3: Because
2: PDF. Yeah. Because if I just use like the web tool that converts PDF into a document, they just like extract the word information and plot it on a different format of document, right? Mm-hmm. But with things like ChatGPT, like large language models, they might just like misspell your name in that document or something like that. You know, those things can happen.
4: Mm-hmm.
2: Because of the way those technologies work. Yeah, I was just thinking, I might have derailed a little bit, but I was thinking before I was using like many tools that were built specifically for that job. And now to a certain extent, I just blindly trust some like AI chat tools to kind of just do everything, you know, even though on that, each of those tasks, probably a web tool that is built specifically for it has better quality of output.
3: That's true. I've never thought about that before, actually. Like, I also just trust, you know, especially ChatGPT, you just ask it to do everything these days.
2: Yeah.
3: Even though, like, even a year ago, I was so against it because I was like, I will become stupid, whatever. But it's very... too, also in the sense that like it has become monopolized, like AI, the different programs that we used to use, we no longer use them, and now we just use like one or two like all-inclusive platforms. But that's also interesting because I feel like societally that also applies. I don't know. Like, if you think of, I don't know, different complex social systems like capitalism, or the more businesses they have and the more the economy becomes more intricate, then things get monopolized in the same way that AI has, which is also a technology but a different kind. It's not exactly the same thing, but it's just an interesting parallel.
2: It is, yeah. Do you feel like you've gotten, like, stupid, using your word?
3: I think I definitely use my brain less. I hope that doesn't mean I'm more stupid, but actually, when I say that out loud, I probably have gotten more stupid. I'm not working my brain, especially when it comes to, like, what is it called? Like, analytical thinking. I'm just gearing towards ChatGPT more and more, especially if I'm, like, already, I don't know, have a lot to do.
2: Yeah. No, that makes a lot of sense. It's a little, this might be a little tangent, but, like, this kind of flow of the conversation reminded me of an analogy that I heard, I think, from some YouTuber or something. But his point essentially was that you also, evolution is about what skills become obsolete. So maybe, like, thousands of years ago, if I was as blind as I am without, like, the technology of glasses, I might have just, like, died much earlier, like, being, like, stepped by on a mammoth or something. That's probably thousands of years ago. But but that, like, skill or talent of vision has become obsolete, right? Because now we are, our visions are augmented with contact lenses, with, I don't know, you can go get a laser surgery or glasses. Yeah. And you can, his proposition essentially was that you can see AI in a similar way. It's an augmented intelligence. You may be things that we used to value, like maybe what you mentioned of analytical thinking, given, like, large information and being able to break it down type of stuff. Maybe that's becoming obsolete, and maybe some new skills that's built on top of that will come up.
3: Yes.
2: It's an idea.
3: It makes a lot of sense. And actually, this is what my father told me when I told him I hate ChatGPT. And so I gave it a shot, you know, because you can't become obsolete in society if everyone else is using automated labor, AI, to enhance their intelligence in the way that society is progressing.
2: Yeah.
3: And you don't, you will fall behind. But at the same time, like, thinking back, I think I am getting dumber. Like, in not, like, every way, but in the most human way, which I do think analytical thinking is a core part of, like, being human, you know. And it also makes me, like, talking about this a bit anxious for generations who grew up and will grow up with, like, even more automated labor and even more access to this, these 100%. Platforms. In your view, like, looking to the future as we wrap this up, like, what kind of, data, like, AI ethics? Like, what can we, in AI ethics, what kinds of laws or things can we do to kind of decrease that?
2: Right. I think, well, personally, it might not be the best way to put this, but personally, I'm not, like, very optimistic about law enforcement being able to do a lot. I think laws are good at ensuring, like, a 65%, rather than it being a 5%. But it's never going to be 90% given how humans work and given that there's always going to be backdoors and people will keep being creative. And it does look like no one really, people might sound like they know what they're talking about, but in the grand scheme of things, I don't think anyone really know where this whole AI thing is heading us into. So I'd say probably go back to your roots, you know, like hold on to like what you have that is not generic. Mm-hmm. And I just having the motion to like keep being you, as you said, in your own way, with or without AI, until the world reveals how it looks like after this whole like technology and automation has fully been incorporated. That I think that's the max you can do to prepare yourself, you know, because you can say it's going to be like this and prepare for that specific scenario. But what if the other 50% of the scenario comes true and then you're like prepared for the completely opposite way, you know?
3: Right. Yeah. Yeah, that's very, very beautifully said. And I completely agree. It's kind of the only thing we can do is come back to ourselves. Also with the same with like, if you think of this as tech and society as tech and how quickly we became globalized and overpopulated until we figure out how to manage that. And it's kind of a mess right now. It's not like the only thing we can do is kind of focus on what we know, which is who we are and our roots and being human. Yeah.
2: Yeah. Keep your heads down, I guess. Just until, you know, things calm down a bit more. There's too much going on right now.
3: Yes. That is exactly right. And thank you so much for joining me today.
2: Thank you.
3: And for this very, honestly, thought-provoking conversation. And see you next time.
2: Thank you for having me.
1: Rip.

0: 3.
1: Hello, my name is Faduma, and I've recently joined Radio Oracle as a new editor.
2: My name is Hedda, and I am also working here at Radio Oracle in Oslo. Not for very much longer than you, so pretty fresh, the both of us.
1: Yeah.
2: Today's theme for this little thing, do you remember what it was?
1: I think we were supposed to talk about the perks of AI automation, or like what we feel about it in a way.
2: What are your thoughts on AI?
1: Yeah, in general, I've, like, my opinions of AI in general haven't really changed since it rolled out for the public eye. I remember being like, really like, oh, this is so exciting when it first came out through ChatGPT, where people were like trying it. But then after trying it a bit of time, I realized that it isn't the way they presented it. It's supposed to be this, like, you know, intelligent type of thing, but it's actually a program where you have to like feed in the information. And like, for me, it's like I get that it's like supposed to do the work easier, but it still has like a long way to go in a way.
2: Yeah.
1: If that makes sense.
2: It has. I have probably used ChatGPT a lot more than you because I'm a bit lazy.
1: Yeah.
2: It makes my life a bit simpler. But I am still critical because I know when I'm, for example, using ChatGPT for my job, I am teaching ChatGPT how to do my job.
1: Yeah.
2: So I know that probably in a few years, the way I've been working will probably have to change because of that.
1: Yeah.
2: So that makes me skeptical. But it has made my life a bit easier currently.
1: Yeah. I get that. And I also like kind of agree with the parts that make this stuff easier for people to use, because it's still like it's still something you can use to like what do you call it in English? Like verktøy.
2: Tool,
1: yeah, it could be a tool, but I think what I'm trying to criticize is probably maybe like people's literacy in a way, because I've heard like stories about people using it without being critical, and then I'm like, if we don't, like, I'm so like scared of the critical sense of people.
2: Yeah.
1: How that affects people.
2: Yeah, and it's really annoying when you're talking to somebody and they always are checking ChatGPT, which is, you know, their own. They have made it their own program, so it's more likely to agree with them.
1: Yeah.
2: And not be factually right.
1: Yeah, so that's like kind of why I want people to like, yes, we can praise this. Yes, we can use this as a tool when it comes to automation and stuff like that, but we still have to have this like critical sense of not using it, like, yeah, with a critic sense. I don't know.
2: Yeah. And now in Norway, there's a case where one of the local radios, Radio E, has been using only AI generated music to spare money from the licensing. It's not easy for me to speak English.
1: No, me neither.
2: The license. You understand what I mean.
1: Yeah.
2: So they are not paying money to the musicians in Norway.
1: Yeah.
2: And I don't get why it's a good idea for them. Because if it's not made with by a person, why would you want to listen to it?
1: Yeah, that's like... And like, why have music then? Like, like, why you don't have to do that?
2: So. Yeah, and I heard somebody say that we are using AI to make music or write poems, and we have to go to work when it should be the opposite.
1: Yeah.
2: You know, we should be making music and doing art, and the AI having to work, but it's switched around somehow.
1: Yeah.
2: And I think that is weird.
1: Yeah, I agree. And also, like, there's also this other example where I always think this was like also in festival sense where they booked like an AI artist in, like, and like people were like, why
2: at the festival?
1: Yeah,
2: so who is going to be on stage?
1: Yeah, that's like, but then their argument was like, yeah, we have trained musicians that are playing the AI music on stage. But like, yeah I agree with your point. I think it's so horrendous.
2: Like, so it's like a cover band.
1: Yeah Why can't you just pay the musicians that are trained already instead of you? Yeah, it's been a big debate.
2: Yeah. It's weird.
1: Yeah.
2: And I think with AI, it could potentially be like a way to make life easier and everybody more rich.
1: Yeah.
2: But for example, the self-help cashier system.
1: Yeah.
2: In the boutiques.
1: Yeah.
2: They are saying that they are sparing money. Sparing.
1: Like saving money. Reducing the, Yeah.
2: But I can't see that it's actually helping when you go into the grocery stores here in Norway.
1: Mm.
2: The prices are really high.
1: Yeah.
2: And I don't believe that not hiring extra people. And just letting everybody do the help themselves in the self-help aisles.
1: Yeah.
2: I don't get it.
1: Yeah, I'm afraid of the misuse in a way. So in conclusion, I don't think it's a good idea to just like use it and then see what happens. We still need that human touch in areas like arts and culture. And then maybe like use it as a tool for other stuff.
2: For example, you know, in medicine.
1: Yeah.
2: It's helpful to scan, you know, moles and stuff like that.
1: Yeah.
2: It's more accurate than than human
1: with
2: doctors.
1: With feelings.
2: Yeah. So, yeah.
1: Yeah.
2: Something to think about.
1: Yeah.

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Hope you enjoy.

Are you? You look so surprised. And the oceans flowed through your blue-gray eyes. And I stood and gazed through hot summer days. So tell me, how do you feel?

0: And yeah, you I guess you talk a lot about what your project is. You've been giving some presentations and stuff in Oslo when you've been here.
1: Yeah, actually, it's almost close to a 1 month trip. It's to Scandinavia, and it started from Norway and ended up also in Norway. And first, my name is Mohammed Othman. I'm a human rights activist, and also I am a founder of a beautiful program and a beautiful idea. It's about skateboarding and getting the kids into a place where they can find peace with themselves, in a place where there is no peace at all and there is no safety. So I come from Palestine, and I've been touring around Scandinavia talking about my organization and also about the general political situation, especially like the last 3 years. It's been the hardest and the toughest time for us as a Palestinian. And everyone has been suffering the last 3 years, including those kids who have the right to play, have the right to move, have the right to practice their childish and to be children in some point.
0: Yeah, and skateboarding, I think, is a nice, it's a good outlet. It's sort of a structured thing because you have this toy to play with, in a way, if I can call it that, and a vehicle, but it's also very creative, and I don't know, I used to skateboard a lot. I thought of it as a very freeing experience to roll around and look for things to jump off of.
1: Exactly. So skateboarding is like an art also, and skateboarding is like to free yourself from all the stress and to try things that you never imagined that you'll try it. And For the kids in Palestine, it's also like to feel free, because like the moment that they are in the skateboard, like they just like give up like everything, and they only concentrate about how they can balance and how they can protect and protect themselves from falling down. Even skaters is always, when you fall down, you stand up and you continue trying and trying and trying. But also like with the Palestine and what we are doing with our program, it's not only about skateboarding, it's community building, leadership, and teaching them like how to handle, how to face the hard life, and how to be like children at the age of 5 or at the age of 10 or at the age of 15, because it's difficult. It's like a lot of stress, a lot of like anger and madness around them. So to bring them up from this and to keep them like secure and protected, so we do with them meditation, we do with them different activity, gardening for example, we do like English courses, we do photography, we do meditation, we do all kind of things to support them and to keep them like alive, because they are facing one of the longest incubation in the history of humanity, and those kids are targeted, women are targeted, men are targeted, everybody is targeted in that country. So those needed to be like more protected, because they're gonna be the leaders and they're gonna be like the future decision makers, and they have to be like protected and like safe and secure.
0: Yeah, you told me about some graffiti projects you were doing also down there with these kids.
1: Yeah, we do like a graffiti projects, and also we have some graffitis like when we started, we built actually Skate Kilia, we built one of the biggest skateboard in the Middle East. It's about 650 meters square, and it's when we built it, it was like only just concrete, and some of the skaters in the skate community, some of them, they are against graffiti. They just want the skate park to be just like no graffiti, no art, nothing over there. Wow. So it will not distract you. It will not be, so you will not be looking at the graffiti. You need only to focus in. And I come up with an idea like, okay, the skater community around the world, they can just stick with this. But also the kids from Palestine, they don't need to see like only gray walls, because we're living with walls. And it's like to have it like just concrete, it's not healthy. So we start doing some graffiti with the kids, and also some international came, and they like draw what they think about, but most of their like graffiti is about their daily life living. It's about like the Palestine, it's the flag of Palestine, it's the apartheid wall,

0: that it's they're facing it all the time while they are skating, and all of the suffering that they've been going through in their lives. So their graffiti, it tells and it talks about like everyday life, and their grandfather and father and mother and everyone. The olive tree, for example, if you come, like, you will see the graffiti of the olive trees in almost everywhere. The graffiti of like a young boy being shot or died or killed by the Israelis, so they just like to draw like the face or like something about it. So they like it, and even it's sad, but it also brings memory and keeps the person, or keeps the land, or keeps the olive trees living with us, yeah, and staying with us most of our time.
1: And why? I guess you're doing a lot of things. Skateboarding sounds like it's sort of the biggest image. But why did it? Why was skateboarding? Because you told me you were not a big skater yourself. Your colleagues told you got to stay off the skateboard so yeah, that you can keep working. Yeah. But why this skateboard project and not football or music?
0: Well, why it's skateboarding? It's I met those kids a long time ago, like in the streets in the city, the near city where I live. It's called Kalkilia, and that's why we call our organization Skatekilia. I met them with my colleague and my partner in the organization. His name's Adam Abel. He's a Jewish American. We were actually doing something totally different, not about skateboarding. I was just doing for him a political tour and just show him the district and the settlement and settlement expansion and walls and everything. And this is what I used to do in the old time, like just showing the people around and being in and explaining and telling the story of the people in the ground. And when Adam saw them, he was like, skaters in Palestine? Like, if it's a skater, like something big, and I don't know anything about skateboarding. And I was like, yeah, these kids always in the street. And I like, I don't believe it. Like, if the Palestinian can skate? Like, and I was like, yeah, we are normally human, so we can skate, we can play volleyball, we can play basketball. No, this is like crazy, because this is an American sport. It's very famous, it's very known. I never heard about anyone from Palestine skating. And we changed the whole thing about the idea that he want to do like a Google Earth mapping for the wall in Palestine and to compare it with the wall in Mexico. And he was like, you know what, let's go talk with these kids. And I start talking with these kids, and I felt that they are unique, because they were not only doing skateboarding, they were doing skateboarding, beatbox, hip-hop, graffiti, and parkour. And they call themselves X-Game Team. And the history of the X-Game Team in the United States is one of the first group in the United States who start skateboarding and just like running into the like swimming pools of the rich people and skating there. And the X-Game Team become like really big. And they was like, your name is X-Game Team Kalkilia? Like, yeah. And they blow our mind. And Adam was like, yeah, I remember that in the 60s and the 70s about this. How did you find the name? And I got like, you know, I'm going to take these kids. I'm going to start something with them. So I start like gathering them. I start sorting all their problems and fix their problems with the police, with the municipality, with the people. I gather them all in one place. I built for them the first ramp, wooden ramp in Kalkilia. And they become like more as a community, like as a one group where they don't need to skate in the street, where they don't need to bother the people, where they don't need like to. But when I told them I'm gonna build me and Adam, we're gonna build for you a ramp in Palestine, a lot of promises, but 90% of these promises is just goes with in the air. They tell you that we're gonna do something for you, but it's gonna vanish. It's gonna be like just something. Okay, maybe. So the kids won't believe anything until they see it in the ground. And when I bought the wood and I bought it in the place, I fix everything with the municipality. Actually, we built it in one of the most known and famous places in Palestine, the only zoo in Qalqilya Zoo. So it also was a piece of art where everyone from Palestine, when they come to the zoo, they can watch and see this ramp that made by like one of the top builders around the world. His name's Dave Duncan. He's working for Tony Hawk Foundation. He's building like skate park and all over the world. And Dave came, and when he started designing and working in the project, the kids were like, we want it higher. So he was like, not to that high. And I was like, no, you should do it higher. So he was coming to build a little ramp, and it ends up to be like a ramp for like four levels, from zero to four levels.
1: Oh, that's good. Yeah.
0: And we got like skate lights. We ship skate lights from the United States, and we have like a 1 month like and non-stop working. And then I saw this group start to be like really good, creative. Like I got them skateboards. They start to have more skateboards, equipment, safety equipment, like tools, bearing, trucks, wheels, grip tape, everything that they needed. And as Kenny Reed is one of the top skaters in the United States, also he's joining us, me and Adam. So we become like three people in the organization. One is a photographer. One is like a top skater in the United States, and one is like from the community who's well connected, which is me, with the community, with everything. And we start rising with this like idea, and then we were, okay, we need to register Qalqilya, like, so we can protect these kids and boys and girls. And we call it Qalqilya, and we started from there our like summer activity, which is like skate summer camp, which is like we don't only teach skateboarding, community building, leadership, and others activity, and we just have everyone. You don't need to be a skater to be part of Qalqilya. You don't need to be like a photographer to be. It's like an open door. It's an open organization for anyone. He's talented. He had a hobby, beatboxing, graffiti, like anything you'd like to come. We will come and we will develop and help them to develop their skills. And from there, like, started. And then we start, like, it's growing. More kids, more girls, more boys, more. We were 15, and now, like, we are about, like, 3,000, 4,000 all over the West Bank. And so we decided to build a big skate park, a 650-meter square skate park in the village of Jayus, which is, it's known internationally, like, one of the villages that been affected from the apartheid wall, where international community been coming for many, many, many years, being so in solidarity with us and demonstrating against the wall. So I built this skate park, and we have like 50 international coming from all over the world for 2 months to build it, and we make like a very beautiful piece of art, like in the middle of nowhere in the northern part of the West Bank, and it become like a very, very, very special and unique place. Start to come from outside, people from all over the world, from all over Palestine. Anyone want to skate the looking for 650-meter square, beautiful, with lots of the beautiful design and up and down, and it's like small little things. And then I was like, okay, I want to do more for that. Then I built next to the skate park a playground. So a playground, the idea of the playground, so if anyone don't want to skate and you want to come with his kids, some will go to the playground, some will go to the skate park, so the father can come with all of his kids, 5, 6, 7, you know, like we have lots of kids down there. So it become like a very social place, and it used to be like one of the unique, and it's still, but the last 3 years it's been difficult for everyone living in that country. And we still do the same activity, but we don't do summer camp, because also before the 7th of October and all what happened in Palestine and Israel, the whole thing, we faced a big problem for the whole global, for the whole world, is the pandemic, the COVID-19 and all of this. It destroyed us socially and makes more distance. So it was like one of the things being frozen, but we were doing. But we were forced also by the Ministry of Health, by the police, not to do like close activity. Then we ended up with these last 3 years the kids are still running, still playing, but it's we always chased by the army. We always face some problems by the Israeli army. They just like throw, send the drone, and the gathering is something very suspicious for them. So you cannot have like 10, 15 people or kids are gathering. So the kids become like less want to go to the skate park. So then I encourage them. I will be with you. This is not for one day. This is not for 2 days. This is, has been going for 3 years. So we cannot just give up our right to play. We cannot just give up like our right to be creative, our right to be like heard. And the skater community is a big skater like become around the world. And in my opinion, it was like when I started the whole thing, it's, we targeted as Palestinian everything, all NGOs, everything, parliament, politician, like artists, like everyone, musicians, municipality, youth club, da da da da. And I find out that the skaters being totally isolated and they have not heard about Palestine. So now even the skaters, when they come to Palestine, they get shocked and they become part of the resistance and part of the sharing our like suffering with them, because skaters also like very tough. They keep trying until they made it, and they succeed with any tricks that they are trying to do. And we partners with big organizations such as Skate Stan. We just got funding like for skateboards and helmets and equipment from Tony Hawk Foundation. It's one of the biggest like skateboarding. And we got Tony Hawk Foundation to talk about Skate Kilia and about skateboarding in Palestine. And big names, Nestor, like a lot of people. And now we are a member of the Olympic, because they registered Palestine to be in the Olympic. And we went in 2020, I traveled to the United States and I sent like two kids to go to participate in Singapore and be part of the Olympic there. And we won the second in the world with the skateboarding for children.
1: Wow, even, amazing.
0: Yeah, even like we're not really professional, but we learn from YouTube and then we become like more, and the girls and the boys become more, more and more with the help of international skaters to be like really good skaters.
1: Well, I think one of the things I've seen with skateboarding, I guess it's with a lot of sports, but it has so much to do with the attitude of the person skating, you know? And I imagine some of these kids got a pretty devoted sense of attitude when it comes to landing tricks.
0: They are tough.
1: Yeah.
0: They born in a very tough situation, but you know, for them is also like skating. It becomes, and trying it gives them hope that I can be something. If he fell down and if he just like keep trying, it gives him hope. Like, yes, if I do this, then in my life in general, I can keep trying. I can keep trying for my rights as a young or as a youth or as a child or as a man. I keep trying to fight in the right way, and just skateboarding, just talking, just.
1: Let's take a little music break and then talk about what you've been doing here in Scandinavia, who you've been talking to and stuff.
0: Okay.

0: Hey, and we're back after a little music break here on Radio Oracle 99.3 FM in the studio with Muhammad from Skatekelia. So you've been traveling around Scandinavia. You've been talking to skate park builders, skateboard makers. You've been talking to a lot of skateboard people or other types of activist organizers?
1: Well, it's been a long journey and been meeting with all kind of different organization which is related to skateboarding and also related to like activism and supporter and people who's more interested in hearing and knowing about the ladies and the ladies' political situation and the ladies' like violence and problems that had been happening in Palestine, but also meeting with the skate organization to develop like more relationship and exchanging program. But it's and we are not a political organization. We are not involved in anything politics. We just like do skateboarding. But sometimes, like when you are living in a country that its politics is playing the main role in your life, sometimes there is no way that you can run away from telling, because those kids are living like under a hard time, like every day, like these kids losing some of their friends or parents or relatives or uncle or someone from the near village, like because lately the general situation and especially from the violence from the settler and the how is the Israeli settler has been like attacking and destroying and damaging and confiscating land from the Palestinian become like over too much. Like last night when I was like out with friends, suddenly I start receiving messages about like two kids being shot like because of the invasion of one of the villages, and death become like normal, like even it's not normal, like once you heard someone is got shot, it's like yeah, but what's the reason? It's because the settler came over. The settler become more violent, they become more like aggressive and the targeting, and I'm afraid about these kids in the future, like because these kids is gonna grow and they're gonna go to school, they're gonna go to university, they're gonna travel, they're gonna move out of the village, and I see that their future is dark and is hard for them to plan anything in their life. So the goal of one of my trip in traveling around Scandinavia is to develop and to tell the story of these kids, because these kids still not able to come and to tell their story to the international community, to the people, to the world, and it's a normal right for them to be heard, to be like listened to tell about their feeling, about their daily life. So I feel one of the biggest responsibility that I need to share this with the people and tell them, since I'm traveling, and also like to build a kind of relationship with skate organization, with like individual organization who's working with the school, with youth and school who were working with youth. And I've been visiting like all kind of schools, Folkeskola in Sweden. I've been in Bregaria in Sweden. I've been visiting also some schools now and here, and I'm always shocked. I've been seeing this for so many years, the privilege that the people they are living on here, the kind of facility that they have it for, like having these youth and these girls and boys safe and secure. And what it is in Palestine, it's just like not, we don't spend millions of dollars like how Norway are spending in these facility for getting like those kids all together, and like, and sometimes you need to push them to do it like nicely. Over there we have nothing, we have no facilities, no, we have no an inside doors, buildings. We do everything under the sun, we do everything in a hot weather, we do everything in a cold weather, and we still like want to, the kids want to give more and do more. And in this visit, in this trip, I've been learning a lot about how we can maintain and how we can partner with all these organizations to learn from them and to do like an exchange program together, and also like to get like some like idea how they started the whole infrastructures of like getting those kids, boys and girls together and being in one program. And to do an exchange program also with some skate organization or individual to bring kids from Skate Kilia, from Palestine, all the way to Scandinavia, and bring kids from Scandinavia all the way to Palestine if the situation is get better. If not, we just gonna bring them to be like to come to Jordan, and we can meet in the middle. And it's strange because I'd like them to come to Palestine, but it's a big responsibility for me, like to bring like kids from Scandinavia to unsecure place. If I don't feel myself secure, then how come I'm gonna bring someone? So this is like also the idea to do an exchange program, bring boys and girls from Palestine to Scandinavia to do a tour around Scandinavia to visit skate organization, to visit like youth and school, all of this, and at the same time to bring Norwegian to come and meet and at least to live the daily life of the Palestinian for a week or 10 days, just to test and to see the life over there. And it's good because it's not Muhammad is talking. Maybe a youth from Norway will be talking here and will be speaking in the Norwegian and in Norwegian with the people about his journey, about his trip and how it was and how it affect him psychologically, emotionally and physically to be in that place and to tell, okay, these people are living, but they are living in hell. Let's say it's exactly how it is at the moment. It's some most hardest time ever I've been in my life. I've been half of my life as an activist and doing what I'm doing. But the last 3 years, it made me like to feel that I'm 100 years old. I've been like digging and trying to do and dig a hole in the water, which is impossible. And the dream is to start, and one of the goal of this trip to start like, actually we register Skate Kilia as a non-profit organization here in Norway, and it's registered. And also I make something called Friends of Skate Kilia in Sweden, Friends of Skate Kilia in Denmark, and I'm going to make them all to meet together through like online or in person and start planning, because my big and dream idea, like there as they have in Sweden, this Bregaria school for skateboarding and other kind of like art and hobbies to develop it, to start in Palestine and in the Middle East, the first school for skateboarding and art. Especially that the last 3 years, we lost one of the biggest, like amazing, beautiful initiative. It's called Jenin Freedom Theater, which is in Jenin refugee camp. It's been destroyed, demolished, like it's not exist anymore in the ground. And it's one of the brilliant, lovely, amazing place I have seen in my life. It's gone. But we are never give up. Like we always continue planting and rising and do what we can. Because never give up. You need to keep resist to exist.
0: Get back up. Yeah. Thank you for sharing your story and the story of these kids. And welcome back to Radio Oracle. Next time you're in town, hopefully you have some kids with you. Maybe some Norwegian kids that have been visiting.
1: That's
0: would be beautiful.
1: That's the plan.
0: Yeah,
1: that's the long plan for the next year. And thank you so much for again hosting me and having me here. I remember 12 years ago as I started, but again I'm here, and again I'm telling a different story from 11 years ago story. And Palestine is the country of a lot of stories.
0: Yeah.

0: Yeah, we're back. Of course, this is a story that has a lot of details, and maybe I ended a little too abruptly for you there, Muhammad. I apologize.
1: Yeah, it's a story from all those stories. It's a story of a lot of kids who's down there, who's normal kids like your kids. They get sick, they get best, they get angry, they get like needed things, and a lot of the things that they ask for is hard to get or hard to give. But the main thing is like those kids, we all need to remember they are normal and they are kids like the kids around this world. They have the right to play. They have the right to behave and act and react like children. The children in Palestine, the day that they start walking, the day that the suffering is starting with them, because they never sure about their life. They never sure for how long they're gonna live there. So in my idea and my opinion, what I'm thinking to document and to keep those kids alive by having them in one place and having them in this like skate park, and this to be protected and secure and alive, to keep telling their stories. I'm doing a whole lot of work for that, and only thing I'm asking everyone to keep an eye on Palestine. And it's about time, to say no, to say enough of harassment, enough of humiliation, enough of night raids, enough of violence, enough of killing, enough of blood. This has been running for over 70 years. It's about time. It's about time that we all live in peace. Like, it's about time that we all have the moment that we can breathe normally. We can breathe like any other human being around the world. If I want to go do, I love like running sometimes to go just to release some of my stress and my madness and my anger. And so once I was running and people around me start running, and I was wondering why, because normally the army comes into the village and we start run. So the people thought that there is an army chasing me, the Israeli army, and then they start running, and half of the village starts running. And why we are running? Not in a marathon. Everyone thought that there is an army in there, and it's strange. Like even like a run, a jogging, it's something for a reason.
0: Here in Oslo is quite commonplace.
1: Yeah, and I'd love to see my country and my village and my cities to live in peace and to have at least like a plan for the next day or for the next month or for the next year. I'm a father of a twins girls called Maria and Ariana, and they are gonna turn 4 years this 25th of September. And I'm more of like seeing them growing up in front of me, and I see like for me it's dark future for them. I don't know like how the next coming years is gonna be for them. When they born, there was like no peace. Now it's more closure, more. The circle is getting like closer and closer and closer and tightening and tightening and tightening. So I don't know at their age, at their time, at their like youth or childish how it's gonna life look like. So people just keep an eye on Palestine and do something. And thank you so much for having me. After 12 or 13 years, I don't exactly remember, but it seems to me like yesterday when I entered this building, because it's cozy, it's beautiful, it's familiar for me. So thank you so much. Always look up Skate Kilia and try to see what we are doing. There are videos, not only me talking, the kids are telling their stories also in our website. So it's www.skekilia.org. Thank you so much.
0: Thank you.
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Beat seduction in the magazine. Endless pleasure in limousine. In the back shakes a tambourine. Nicotine from silver screen. Speed seduction in the magazine. Endless pleasure in limousine. In the back shakes a tambourine. Nicotine from silver screen.

What's interesting is that if we plot the temperature of a human against the desirability of the given temperature, we get something like this. Cold is not good. Cool is very good. Lukewarm, again, not very good. Warm is very good, and hot is very good. Right? So as you can see, the desirability of human temperature is very volatile. It's almost random which temperatures are good and which not. So when you're choosing your own body temperature, you have to be very careful that you don't accidentally choose one of the bad ones. As a rule of thumb, I would aim for the warmer temperatures and try to stay away from the colder temperatures. That being said, if you have what it takes, it might be very cool to choose a somewhat colder temperature. But again, it is very hard to achieve the specific cool temperature. You can easily come across as cold or lukewarm. Some people with more complicated personalities can even achieve many temperatures simultaneously. For example, some people can play hot and cold at the same time, and honestly just make them really confusing. In fact, it is so confusing that the temperatures kind of cancel each other out, and at the end of the day, they just feel lukewarm. But then, very rarely, you meet someone who is able to be cool and warm at the same time, which actually turns them really hot. These are very special humans and you should take good care of them. Warmth reflects your innate purpose. We are all warm in our hearts. We all want to do good. That's why we exist. And coolness. I think coolness is a very easily misunderstood word. Many people think that coolness has something to do with certain style or a way of talking or whatever. But this is just scratching the surface of coolness. Real coolness has nothing to do with exclusivity. The coolest people are the ones whose actions are the most aligned with who they are. They seem cool because they are not wasting their energy on things that are meaningless for them. So when you are warm and cool at the same time, you've found the warmth in your heart and you're able to share it. But also your actions are efficiently aligned with that innate purpose. And this is ultimately the way you're able to achieve the highest temperature possible.

0: I nattklubb i Ålen.
1: Bare sett, Jøga. 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

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The people there, they just won't quit.

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you gotta

Are you ready to work out? You should have your running shoes on because we're going to be going straight into the aerobics in a little while and you won't want to stop to put your shoes on. But right now we're going to start with a warm-up.